We're about to hear music that was lost for 140 years and only recently attributed to the correct composer. It's called the Easter Sonata. When it was rediscovered in 1970, the signature on the manuscript led people to believe

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1: 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I'm Holly Brawley. 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

evocative music with a very straightforward title. Four Movements for Piano Trio by Bright Shang. Did you hear those odd sounds near the end of the first movement? Something like a very deep dulcimer? That's where pianist James Way reached inside the piano to pluck the strings. Such an effective moment. That performance was from a concert during Chamberfest Cleveland in Cleveland, Ohio. James Way played piano, Kristen Lee was the violinist, and Raman Ramakrishnan played cello. In a moment, flawed protagonists make for the best stories. 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
4: 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I'm Tony Morris. Classical Guitar Alive is broadcast thanks to the generous support of the Augustine Foundation and the Kadosky Family Fund and Charles and Taco Parker, and by Augustine Strings, makers of classical guitar strings since 1947. And thanks to a gift in loving memory of Adam Bratcher. Thanks for joining me for this special edition of Classical Guitar Alive. July 4th, 2026 marks the 250th anniversary of the Declaration of Independence, and in honor of America's semi-quincentennial, we'll be hearing music by American composers, including Aaron Copland, John Philip Sousa, and much more. And later in the program, we'll hear an interview with Giovanni De Chiaro, who talks about music by American ragtime piano composer Scott Joplin. We'll begin with music by John Philip Sousa, who is known as the March King. This is his Black Horse Troop March, performed by the LA Guitar Quartet.

Opening this special edition of Classical Guitar Alive, featuring music by American composers in honor of the nation's 250th anniversary, we've just heard the LA Guitar Quartet performing John Philip Sousa's Black Horse Troop March. We'll hear music by another guitar ensemble performing American music. The Versailles Guitar Quartet performs three ragtime piano pieces, beginning with Kitten on the Keys by Zez Confrey, followed by Mississippi Rag by William H. Krell, and ending with Ragtime Dance by Scott Joplin.

0: Three ragtime piano pieces arranged for a guitar quartet and performed by the Versailles Guitar Quartet. You're listening to a special edition of Classical Guitar Alive. I'm Tony Morris. In honor of the 250th anniversary of the United States, we're featuring music by American composers. Guitarist Giovanni De Chiaro has arranged Scott Joplin's piano rags for guitar, and he spoke about this great early 20th century American composer.
1: In 1900 is when he really made it big, so to speak. He was playing in a club called the Maple Leaf Club, and he had tried and tried to get his rags published with a publisher. The man's name was John Stark, but he kept getting rejected time after time again, you know, but God love me, kept on trying. And one night at the bar closed down, and he just went in the back room, and he was just goofing around on the keyboards. And John Stark was in the bar that night, and when he heard what was coming out of the back room, he was so amazed. So he went in the back and kind of peeked in and saw it was Joplin. So Stark said to him, what's that piece you're playing? And he goes, oh, it's my new rag. You know, he was making it up. He goes, well, let's hear it. And so Joplin said yes. So he knew that this was his big chance to be heard. So on the spot, he just sat down and wrote the Maple Leaf Rag. I mean, he just made it up as he went along. So Stark was so taken by this piece. He said, look, you've got to come tomorrow. And look, let's sign a contract. I'll print that for you and we'll publish it. So Joplin was delighted. So just before Stark left, he goes, by the way, what do you call that piece? And of course, you know, he didn't have any name for it yet, so off the top of his head, he said, the Maple Leaf Rag, because he was playing in the Maple Leaf Club. And about 6 months after it was published and released, it went on to sell 1 million copies. And that was without the benefit of radio, CDs, wow. LPs, even piano player rolls, nothing. I mean, it was just a hit. And that established Joplin as the king of ragtime. And he basically had that reputation until he died.

0: Giovanni De Chiaro performing The Maple Leaf Rag by Scott Joplin. You're listening to a special edition of Classical Guitar Alive. I'm Tony Morris. We're featuring music by American composers in honor of the nation's semi-quincentennial. We'll hear more from that interview with Giovanni De Chiaro, who has recorded music by American composer Scott Joplin.
1: The story about the titles of pieces is interesting. Once he had finished writing a piece, and he was with a friend of his at the publisher's house, and they were trying to come up with a name for it. So they were over there scratching their heads, and they noticed this little kid running down the street. And as the kid was running down the street, candy was falling out of his pockets. And about a second or two later, comes the store owner chasing after this kid. And they go, oh, look, that kid must have just swiped some candy. And they go, swipe, swipesy. And so they named one of the rags the Swipesy Cakewalk. So sometimes the titles really don't have anything to do with the piece. But there is one piece, Tony, that has a very interesting story. It's called the Crush Collision March. Now, there was a railroad called the Katy. It was the Missouri, Kansas, and Texas Railroad. And around 1897 or 98, they were interested in doing like a sales promotion to get people to ride on the train. So a man named George Crush, he was a ticket salesman, and he came up with this idea that why don't we go into the prairie a little outside of Waco, Texas, and give everybody a picnic, give them sandwiches, you know, and have them sit right near the railroad tracks. And then the idea was that they would have one train, okay, going from east to west, okay, 7 boxcars, all empty, and have it go 60 miles an hour, and then on the same track have another train go in the opposite direction at 60 miles an hour with 7 empty boxcars, and have them crash as a publicity stunt. But that's what they did. And so they wanted Joplin to write a piece that would depict this plane crash. Well, let me tell you about what actually happened. So they did this very stunt. So they had like 30,000 people, and they were all sprawn out on the prairie just right there eating. It was great. I mean, it was a great day. You know? So here come the two trains. Each train's going right down the track. And then they collided at 60 miles an hour each, right? But what they didn't expect was one of the boilers on the locomotive exploded. They didn't know that was going to happen. And when it did, it sent these razor-sharp, red-hot pieces of metal flying into the crowd. It killed like 2 people, injured dozens. It was a disaster. Needless to say, the George Crumb lost his job.
2: George Crush.
1: Crush, yeah, not Crumb. Yeah. Crumb. George Crush, yeah. Not sorry, George Crush lost his job. And but then he was rehired. Sorry about that. But so Joplin, though, when he wrote the piece, if you look in the music, it says, you know, he has little written indications. He'll say, like, the sound of trains going down the track at 60 miles an hour, and then he plays that. Then it says, sound of a collision, and there's this, an F and a C chord played together. It sounds pretty bad. And then what makes me think that Joplin wrote the piece before it happened is because after this program music of this accident, then you return to the very soft, lush music that depicted the picnic at the first place. So he actually wrote the piece, I think, before the event happened, and it was used as music for the publicity stunt.

The Great Crush Collision March by Scott Joplin, arranged and performed by Giovanni De Chiaro. You're listening to a special edition of Classical Guitar Alive. I'm Tony Morris. We're featuring music by American composers in honor of the 250th anniversary of the Declaration of Independence. Next, we'll hear an American folk tune titled Old Joe Clark. It's arranged by Howard Vance and performed here by guitarist Christopher Tevis.

Christopher Tevis performing music by Howard Vance, his arrangement of the American folk tune Old Joe Clark. You're listening to Classical Guitar Alive. I'm Tony Morris. We're featuring American music in honor of the nation's 250th anniversary. Yale University professor of music Benjamin Verdery began composing music for his work titled Some Towns and Cities as a musical homage in honor of places in America he had visited. We'll hear four of these, beginning with Seattle, Washington, followed by Ellis Island, then Mobile, Alabama, and ending with Miami, Florida.

From a set of pieces by Benjamin Verdery titled Some Towns and Cities, we've just heard Seattle, Washington, Ellis Island, Mobile, Alabama, and Miami, Florida. Benjamin Verdery was the guitarist with his group Euphonia, which is spelled U-F-O-N-I-A, by the way. Steel string slide guitarist Leo Kottke also made a guest appearance on the third piece titled Mobile, Alabama. You're listening to Classical Guitar Alive. I'm Tony Morris. We're featuring music by American composers in honor of the 250th anniversary of the Declaration of Independence. Next, we'll hear a recent solo guitar piece by Robert Hahnstein. This is Barton's Blues, and it's performed here by Kim Perlack.

Barton's Blues by Robert Hohnstein, performed by Kim Perlack. We'll close this special edition of Classical Guitar Alive featuring American music with the LA Guitar Quartet performing the Hoedown from Rodeo by Aaron Copland.

Closing this special edition of Classical Guitar Alive in honor of the 250th anniversary of the United States, we've just heard the L.A. Guitar Quartet performing the Hoedown from Rodeo by American composer Aaron Copland. You've been listening to Classical Guitar Alive. Classical Guitar Alive is broadcast worldwide thanks to the generous support of the Augustine Foundation and the Kadosky Family Fund, and Charles and Taco Parker, and by Augustine Strings, makers of classical guitar strings since 1947, and thanks to a gift in loving memory of Adam Bratcher. Classical Guitar Alive is a nonprofit organization based in Austin, Texas. Music by pluck-stringed instruments like the guitar, the harp, and the ancient lyre have been used in healing for over 3,000 years. That's why our mission is to bring this music to the widest possible audience. Our Music and Medicine program brings live classical guitar music to hospitals and hospices and is supported in part by a grant from the Texas Commission on the Arts. 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I'm Tony Morris. Thanks for listening, and please join me again next week for another edition of Classical Guitar Alive.

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1: One of the perpetual ironies of classical music is that the stuff that was written by all those composers who are no longer living is, by definition, finite, right? And yet, there's still almost no way to have discovered everything. No matter how long you've been listening, even if it's your whole life, there's always something yet to discover. You can start with just American music alone. This is by the American composer George Chadwick, one of the first American composers to have become famous on an international scale. I will play you his Symphony No. 2 in just over 10 minutes. This is the Black Oak Ensemble with something from Henri Tomasi, the Nocturne from his string trio.

0: Obad by Cyril Scott, played by the BBC Philharmonic, conducted by Martin Brabbins.
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0: Sometimes there are no words. And often in those cases we turn to music. And sometimes we still want to sing or hear the human voice. And we still don't have any words. Composers are allowed to do that, you know. Kind of feels fitting that composer Kevin Putz, who often writes for chorus, didn't set any words for this piece, which he calls Home. And I wonder if it's because that idea, that feeling of home, is very often one that is beyond something we can put into words. We just know home when we've found it. It's a beautiful piece. We'll listen to it coming up this hour. This is called A Dream by John Dowland, played here by lutenist Jacob Lindberry.

0: The fourth and final symphony by Brahms, played there by the Royal Concertgebouw Orchestra, conducted by Bernard Haitink. I'm Steve Seal. Have a great night.
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0: Beethoven's Octet for Winds wraps up our hour together on Music Through the Night. I'm Bonnie North.
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0: Gustavo Dudamel led the Gothenburg Symphony Orchestra in that performance of Jean Sibelius's Symphony No. 2. I'm Bonnie North. It's Music Through the Night. Thanks for joining.
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0: He was born in a small port town in Devon, England, but Elias Parish Alvars became known as the Liszt of the harp. From England to Constantinople to St. Petersburg to Vienna, Parish Alvars astonished audiences with his skill at playing and writing for the harp. His harp concerto comes your way later this hour on Music Through the Night.

0: The Harp Concerto of Elias Parish Alvars wraps up Music Through the Night this hour. I'm Bonnie North. Thanks for joining me.
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0: A Thousand and One Nights. That's how long Scheherazade told stories to keep herself from becoming the king's next victim.

0: The Tale of the Calendar Prince from Scheherazade by Nikolai Rimsky-Korsakov. I'm Bonnie North. Thanks for joining.
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0: That was the Serenade for Strings by Antonín Dvořák. The Vienna Philharmonic was led by Myung-Won Chung. I'm Bonnie North. Thanks for joining me.
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1: The message from manufacturers to workers has long been, miss too many shifts and you are out. One company, though, is enticing part-time workers to supplement a dwindling workforce.
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3: 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And a good morning to you, South Texas. Hope you're enjoying this Wednesday so far. It's about 6:30, which means it's about time for more NPR news. And don't forget, here in about 15 minutes, we'll have your South Texas news, too. So keep it right here on your community-owned station. 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

0: uses that people would come up with.
1: One of her concerns was fake content tricking voters into thinking a candidate said or did something they hadn't. Instead, Michigan's seeing more over-the-top satire. Think a Senate candidate made to look buff, or a Republican gubernatorial candidate chasing down Democrats with a tractor. Or a group of Republican candidates and insiders making puns about gubernatorial candidate Mike Cox's name. Again, not real.
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5: That could have easily been made to be a video where those same people look very real and say things that are serious but damning of their positions and their campaigns.
1: Republican State Representative Matthew Bierlein credits the AI law, which he also co-sponsored, for avoiding a worse outcome. That goal drove the policy group Public Citizen to help write Michigan and several other states' AI election content laws. Michigan's law generally requires disclaimers for AI-generated political content. It's only been used once, when a state Senate candidate sued over being wrongly portrayed. Ilana Beller with Public Citizen worries about the normalization of AI material in our elections, especially when 20 states don't have laws to stop what she describes as a nightmare scenario of AI tricks swinging an election. Plus, AI can be a double-edged sword, she said, where it provides a scapegoat for real criticism.
6: It creates cover for actual bad actors who we do have actual proof of doing something wrong to say, oh no, that video is fake, that audio recording is fake, I didn't actually do that thing.
1: Scott Babois-Brennan directs the Center on Technology Policy at New York University. While not all AI-generated content in politics is parody, he sees those videos in particular as a continuation of a centuries-old tradition of political satire. He says it's important to name what makes this moment different.
7: It's the scope, the scale, maybe, like the speed at which these things can be done, maybe the realism, which is a weird sort of concept when you're talking about things that are obviously fake.
1: Brennan says political ads usually don't change voters' minds about candidates, and he's not so sure AI-specific laws are making all that much difference. For one, he says research has shown voters typically don't notice disclaimer labels in ads to begin with. Brennan recommends lawmakers look at policies from a technology-neutral perspective.
7: If we're concerned about, for example, fake deceptive content, then it shouldn't matter if it's AI generated or Photoshop generated or an actor. What matters is the deception that's happening.
1: So far, candidates embracing AI content have seen mixed results. There's still a lot more campaigning to go until the general election in November, so voters can probably expect more AI content, and with it, some answers and clues about what the future of AI in elections could bring. For NPR News, I'm Colin Jackson in Lansing, Michigan.
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9: Hello, this is Professor Lee Fuman, executive producer of Science in the Sea. 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Learn something new and interesting about the wonders of the oceans on Science in the Sea, produced right here in the Coastal Bend by the University of Texas Marine Science Institute in Port Aransas.
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11: 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Hope your Wednesday is off to a great start. The sun's beginning to rise and eventually temperatures will too. Hot and humid is what we're starting out with today. We've got temperatures in the low 80s, feels warmer than that. And this afternoon, we'll see temperatures all over the 90s across the region. But on the bright side, looking at a decent chance of rain beginning Friday. I keep it here. Also in your forecast, your South Texas news that is headed your way next on Morning Edition. Thanks tuning in.
12: 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More next time here and now.
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3: Good morning, May Martinez. England's soccer team have been nearly perfect this World Cup, and after their win south of the border against Mexico, they've made it to the quarterfinal. Their secret weapon, superstar Ed Sheeran. The A-team got a private performance from Sheeran before the knockout stage. Sheeran has made it a tradition to visit them and sing his song Castle on the Hill. Sheeran couldn't be happier with the team's performance, and he says if you're picking against them, don't. It's Morning Edition.
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11: Good morning, South Texas. It's 6:45 from the KEDT News Desk. I'm Rob Boskamp. Three news reports that the Nueces River Authority is moving the Harbor Island Seawater Desalination Project into a capital-intensive financing and delivery phase. Also known as the New Water for Texas Project, it will require the authority, its customers, and partnering entities to align on long-term financial structure and implementation. Officials said in a statement that the authority is actively pursuing funding, including to the Texas Water Development Board, state leadership, and federal delegates and agencies. The Nueces River Authority does not levy property taxes, but relies on grants, regional partnerships, and customer commitments to advance the project before seeking major external capital. 3 News also reports that during the project's initial development phase, officials have said that it has secured first-round reservations for the project's 100 million gallons per day capacity, completed early feasibility and development studies, and advanced environmental permitting efforts, as well as engineering and regional pipeline planning. They have also identified a globally recognized development partner. Valley Central News reports that South Texas builders are blaming increased immigration enforcement across the Rio Grande Valley for delays at construction sites, increasing building costs, and labor shortages. Industry leaders with the South Texas Builders Association said that intensified immigration enforcement activity has affected only construction workers, suppliers, and other businesses tied to the local economy.
14: If I used to build a home in 4 months, we're back to 8 months again, 9 months. Which means not only that we're losing money and our workers are losing money, but our clients, the community is losing money as well. They're going to have to pay extra interest rates on that.
11: That was Benny Melendez, president of government relations for the South Texas Builders Association. He spoke with Valley Central News. He also said that federal immigration agents have entered some private residential construction sites during enforcement operations. He said that increased activity has led some workers to stay away from job sites out of fear, including some U.S. citizens. And the association is advocating for expanded work permits for people who have lived in the U.S. for years without criminal records. 25 News Now reports that an Amazon data center campus could soon be coming to Wharton County. Amazon has not publicly announced the project, and details about planned facilities have not yet been released. 25 News Now says that filings with the Texas Department of Licensing and Regulation reveal 4 project registrations under the name Project Eagle and list Amazon Data Services as the owner. According to the filings, the proposed campus will be located on about 2,700 acres near farm-to-market roads 1301 and 442 in the Bowling area. The proposed buildings would span across about 756,000 square feet and cost an estimated $1.2 billion in construction. Construction is set to begin on August 1st. 2 of the buildings are expected to be completed by January, while the remaining 2 would be completed around August of 2027. The city of Rockport has appointed Kimberly Henry as its first ever director of administration. In her new role, Henry will oversee the city's municipal court, human resources, and information technology departments. The position was established to strengthen organizational effectiveness and internal operations and support the city's long-term goals. Henry will also continue to take the lead on grants and other projects. And state news, Governor Greg Abbott on Tuesday announced a new commission to shape public education. KERA's Bill Siebel reports the Texas Classroom Commission will be made up of current and former teachers.
15: The commission's tasked with developing recommendations ahead of the next legislative session on how to support teachers and improve educational outcomes. Patricia Doyle with the Union Dallas Alliance AFT is looking forward to teacher input.
16: Those on the front lines know what they're doing and know what they're talking about. Let's hope that those suggestions are taken to heart and we actually see some actionable changes come to Texas education.
15: The commission will be led by former Richardson and Dallas ISD math teacher Courtney Boswell McDonald, who now chairs the State Board of Educator Certification. The commission's expected to start work in the next few weeks. I'm Bill Siebel in Dallas.
11: The Texas Medical Association wants the state to restrict prediction market platforms like Polymarket and Kalshi. KERA's Abigail Ruman reports doctors want to prevent gambling addiction in young adults.
17: Prediction market platforms allow people to place money on a specific outcome of an event, like a basketball game or even an election. Dr. Lindy McGee is with the Texas Medical Association. She says the organization wants lawmakers to increase the age limit on prediction markets from 18 years to 21 years.
18: Really what we're hoping for is to get it out of the high schools, to make it a little bit harder for adolescents to access these platforms while their brains are still developing.
17: McGee says there is no psychological difference between prediction markets and traditional gambling. I'm Abigail Ruman in Dallas.
11: And in high school sports, Chris 6 News reports that the Beeville Trojans have named Lee Yeager as assistant athletic director and baseball head coach. Yeager previously coached at Corpus Christi Veterans Memorial for 11 seasons beginning in 2015 and led the team to the UIL 5A state semifinal in 2018. He also led the Eagles to multiple playoff appearances, and his 33 years of experience also include the Carroll Tigers from 2000 to 2014. In 2010, the Tigers won the UIL 5A state championship under his leadership. And from the KEDT News Desk, I'm Rob Boskamp. That is your news across the state and across South Texas. 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
3: This is Morning Edition from NPR News. I'm A. Martinez.
19: And I'm Michelle Martin. Good morning. Seaweed is washing up on beaches along Florida's east coast, and local communities are spending millions of dollars to deal with it. Rishna Kirpalani reports.
20: The sound of the ocean is now accompanied by the sound of tractors on Miami Beach. They're scooping up big piles of a smelly brown seaweed called sargassum.
21: These guys, the whole morning is coming and going, trying to clean up the beach, but there's a lot. You know, it's kind of ugly.
20: That's Marco Pierobon, a tourist from Argentina. He visits Miami once a year on his way up to Orlando for a volleyball tournament. He remembers seeing a lot of sargassum last year.
21: But I think this year is worse.
20: Researchers like Chunmin Hu agree. He's a professor of oceanography at the University of South Florida. Hu tracks sargassum using NASA satellite data. And he said so far in the Gulf of Mexico,
22: what we have observed was a record amount of sargassum compared to history for the same time of year.
20: And June marked the second highest year for sargassum in the entire Atlantic Ocean. Sargassum is a natural habitat for a lot of marine life. Originally, it was found in a region in the Atlantic Ocean called the Sargasso Sea. But in recent years, it's been growing and shifting. Massive amounts are now stretching from West Africa to the Gulf of Mexico.
22: Actually, I coined the name. I call this the Great Atlantic Sargassum Belt.
20: Each year, pieces of that sargassum belt break off. Ocean currents carry them to the Caribbean and up Florida's east coast. This year, some have even been spotted as far north as North Carolina. Hu says that global warming plays a role.
22: The ocean has warmed on an average 0.1 or 0.2 degree per decade. You think, well, that's pretty small, right? But for plants, this is a lot.
20: The rotten egg smell and seaweed-covered sand can ruin vacations. Sasha Raven lives in New Zealand. She's visited Miami Beach with her daughter since 2021. But this year,
23: why would I come to swim and spend time on the beach if there's all the seaweed? There's no reason.
20: If nothing is done to clean up the sargassum, Florida could see billions in economic losses across tourism, recreation, and fisheries, says Dee Jin. He's with the Woods Hole Oceanographic Institution in Massachusetts, where he studied the impact of sargassum. Fewer tourists, he says, leads to emptier restaurants and hotels.
0: So you have this economy-wide ripple effect.
20: That's why Miami-Dade County spends millions of dollars dealing with the stinky brown seaweed, but only once it reaches its beaches. They can't touch it while it's in the ocean.
4: And that's because the waters are either federally regulated or state regulated.
20: That's Chris Bumpus with the county's Parks Department. He says that they're not allowed to put up barriers to keep sargassum from coming to shore. Back on Miami Beach, 6 hours into sargassum removal, tractors have cleared several blocks, but a thin ribbon of brown seaweed still traces the shoreline. Piero Bon, the Argentinian tourist, surveys the sand.
21: The whole beach, it's really dusty with the sargassum. You can go to the sea right now because it's really ugly, right?
20: He looks out into the ocean, where jewel-toned emerald water is dotted with floating patches of brown seaweed, ready to come ashore. For NPR News, I'm Reshma Kirpalani in Miami Beach.
3: Raptors such as hawks and falcons are masters of the air, effortlessly navigating the skies. New research looks at how these birds compensate for lost feathers and provide insights that may inform aircraft design. Here's NPR's Ari Daniel.
5: Alfonso Martinez Carmena spent his summer vacations growing up visiting the wild areas of northern Spain, gazing upwards at a range of birds of prey.
6: You have like kestrels, and then you have the big size black vultures, golden eagles.
5: He'd admire the birds for hours through his binoculars, watching them glide smoothly through the air, imagining the views.
6: You wonder what the views would be being that bird when you were a kid.
5: The raptors later inspired Martinez Carmena to pursue his PhD in aerospace engineering. But when he went on to become a researcher at UC Davis, he found his way back to the birds, eager to understand a raptor's mastery of flight, even as it molts and loses its feathers.
6: With time, feathers may get damaged, so they may have gaps in their wings, in their tails.
5: These gaps alter the aerodynamics of the birds, yet they're clearly still able to fly. And Martinez Carmena wanted to know,
6: how are they doing it? What can we learn from them?
5: He teamed up with the California Raptor Center at the university to work with Jack, a majestic 14-year-old red-tailed hawk.
6: It's a very, patient bird. From the very beginning, I think he behaved really well at my presence.
5: Martinez Carmena installed 4 high-speed cameras to record Jack in the summer as he was molting, and again in the winter once he regrew all his feathers.
6: We wanted to reproduce the 3D trajectory of the bird, so looking at the tail, looking at the wings, different points.
5: He and his colleagues were interested in how Jack managed to fly between perches, an especially athletic aerial maneuver.
6: In which the bird approaches the target and it has to slow down from whatever speed they were flying at to almost zero, and precisely land.
5: The analysis revealed that Jack subtly altered his body to accommodate the missing feathers by positioning his wings closer together during a portion of each wing beat and angling his tail farther downwards just after taking off, allowing the hawk to perch successfully over and over, even while molting.
6: Understanding like how birds adjust their flight may help rehab centers to tailor specific exercises to strengthen those muscles.
5: There may be broader engineering lessons as well that could inspire alternative aircraft designs or suggest how an aircraft might compensate if it were to become physically compromised. The research is published in the Royal Society Publishing Journal.
24: I really love this kind of work because you not only have to be really good at flight when you're in tip-top condition, but you also have to be able to fly when there's things wrong with you.
5: Lydia France is a flight biologist at the University of Oxford who wasn't involved in the study. For her, the main limitation is the work's based on a single bird, but she says it's an important starting point and that molting is just one difficulty a bird may face when flying.
24: They might get wet from the rain, that adds a lot of weight. There may be mud splattered on them. The females may have eggs inside.
5: So it behooves birds like Jack to be able to flex their flying behavior, accommodating a forever shifting set of variables to stay aloft. Ari Daniel, NPR News.
3: 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I'm Amy Martinez.
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11: And good morning to you, South Texas. I'm Rob Boskamp, and you are listening to 90.3 FM KEDT in Corpus Christi and 90.7 FM KVRT in Victoria. And we've got more Morning Edition from NPR headed your way. At the top of the hour, we'll have more news and coverage for you. And right now, let's take a quick look at the weather as we get our day started. A mix of cloudy and clear skies across the region. Sun's beginning to rise, and eventually we'll see those temperatures rise as well. For now, though, they are in the low 80s. Feels like the upper 80s, low 90s, depending on your listening area. And later today, we will see those temperatures in the 90s, and it's going to feel even hotter than that, so stay cool out there. Looking ahead in the next couple of days, looks like about a 40% chance of rain for the region on Friday, so we'll take it one day at a time. And this is your community-owned station from the KEDT Center for Educational Broadcasting, KEDT-FM 90.3 in Corpus Christi, and KVRT-FM 90.7 in Victoria, now serving the Rio Grande Valley. Good morning. It is 7 o'clock.
3: Good morning. President Trump says a ceasefire with Iran is over. This follows U.S. retaliatory strikes against Iran after three ships were hit in the Strait of Hormuz. How will NATO respond? It's Morning Edition from NPR News. The International Olympic Committee has provisionally lifted its ban on Russian athletes. Amy Martinez.
19: And I'm Michelle Martin. The governing body says athletes should not be blamed for Moscow's actions. Ukraine is furious. Also, former Team USA goalkeeper Bill Hamid gives his take on the USA Men's World Cup exit. And country singer Dolly Parton is working on a Broadway musical featuring new songs. It is Wednesday, July 8th. On this day in 1776, Colonel John Nixon gave the first public reading of the Declaration of Independence outside the State House, now Independence Hall, in Philadelphia. News is next.
1: Live from NPR News in Washington, I'm Windsor Johnston. President Trump says the ceasefire with Iran is over. He made those remarks today to the press at the NATO summit in the Turkish capital. This comes after the U.S. struck Iranian military installations overnight. NPR's Hadil Alshalchi reports from Ankara.
7: Speaking to the press and standing alongside the Secretary General of NATO, President Trump said,
8: I think it's over. I don't want to deal with them anymore. They're scum.
7: However, Trump did not rule out talks continuing to permanently end the war. There was no immediate response from the Iranian government. Ceasefire talks were meant to restart after the Ayatollah Ali Khamenei's funeral ends. Trump ordered the U.S. attack against Iranian air defense systems and radars from the summit, and U.S. Central Command said it was for Iranian attacks against commercial ships in the Strait of Hormuz. Iran did not claim responsibility for those attacks. Hadil Alshalchi, NPR News, Ankara.
1: Maine Democratic Senate candidate Graham Plattner is facing growing pressure to drop out of the race after new sexual assault allegations surfaced this week. Kevin Miller of Maine Public reports if Plattner does end his campaign, state Democrats will have to choose a new nominee.
9: One is a former Maine Senate president, Troy Jackson. He's a logger from the very northern tip of Maine and an unabashed progressive who spent years kind of pushing the same ideas as Plattner. Things like Medicaid for all, workers' rights, higher taxes on billionaires. Another progressive is our current Secretary of State, Shenna Bellows. She's made national headlines by pushing back against President Trump. And then there's Dr. Nirav Shah, who headed the state's COVID-19 response and was in charge of the U.S. CDC for a time.
1: That's Kevin Miller reporting. Plattner has denied the latest allegations as well as earlier claims of abusive behavior. A new study finds many health insurance companies in the U.S. will be raising premiums next year for Affordable Care Act plans. NPR's Selena Simmons-Duffin reports that follows a steep increase in prices this year.
10: After several years of affordable premiums and high enrollment, the Affordable Care Act marketplaces like healthcare.gov are under new management. Republicans in Congress did not renew billions in extra federal subsidies that had been keeping premium costs down, and so costs for many people shot up at the beginning of the year. About one in five enrollees could not afford these higher premiums and dropped their coverage. Now, a preliminary analysis of insurance filings finds that insurance rates will be going up again next year by a median of 14%, according to the health research organization KFF. The millions of people who buy their health insurance in the marketplace often don't have any alternative source of coverage. Selena Simmons-Duffin, NPR News.
1: This is NPR News in Washington. The Trump administration is scrapping plans to put Harriet Tubman on the $20 bill. The idea was first announced during the Obama administration to replace President Andrew Jackson with the abolitionist on the front of the bill. The first Trump administration delayed the plan, and the Biden administration later tried to revive it. The currency was originally set to debut in 2020, in line with the 100th anniversary of the 19th Amendment. The blue crab population on Maryland's Chesapeake Bay has been falling while the average age of a crabber has been rising. NPR's Frank Langford spoke with some young crabbers to talk about the future of the industry.
2: Jack Torney is 23. He's been crabbing commercially for nearly a decade.
12: I'm not seeing many juvenile crabs, or as many as I'd like to see, so the crab population might not be great in the future.
2: To maximize profits in a high overhead business, Torney sells directly to customers through Facebook. His colleague, Luke McFadden, 30, has become a social media star, explaining crabbing to an audience of more than 3 million. Some fans drive for hours to meet him at his crab stand.
13: It's real life storytelling that is playing out in real time, you know? It's crazy to me that all these people watch and people will come from wherever.
2: As McFadden says, to make it as a crabber these days, you have to adapt. Frank Langford, NPR News, Glen Burnie, Maryland.
1: On Wall Street, Dow futures are down 492 points at this hour. 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
26: 7:06 on this Wednesday. Good morning, South Texas. 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
2: 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Good morning, South Texas. We've got mostly sunny skies over the region, a little bit of cloud cover here in Corpus Christi. Temperatures in the low 80s across much of the region. Feels like the upper 80s and 90s right now. And this afternoon, we'll have plenty of heat and humidity to go around. We'll see the temperatures all over the 90s across the region this afternoon. Keep it here. Bird Note and Science in the Sea on the way.
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5: Good morning, I'm Michelle Martin. A lot of kids make paper airplanes for fun, but a group of college students decided to take it to another level. A group of students at the University of Pisa built a paper airplane with a 65-foot wingspan. That's about the size of an actual small plane. A student ran down a ramp holding the giant plane over their head and launched it nearly 200 feet, breaking a Guinness World Record set in 2013. The students said it started as a joke between classes, but then they decided to see what they could really do with a little paper and glue. It's Morning Edition.
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7: This is Bird Note. You're hearing American crows defending their nest, protecting their young. Although the American crow may seem rather blasé about pillaging another bird's nest, like that of this house finch. It regards a threat to its own young as a punishable offense. Crows are territorial, very protective of their food sources, ferocious and fearless as parents. Young crows fledge, or leave the nest, when they're around 5 or 6 weeks old and nearly the same size as adults. But they still can't feed or protect themselves. Fortunately, their parents look out for them for months. In fact, immature crows don't mate until they're at least 2 years old. They often stay with the family all that time, learning from the parents, and even helping with next year's brood. To protect their young, adult crows dive bomb people, cats, and other birds or animals. They strike with their feet, whip with their wings, and peck if they get a chance. The best thing you can do when there are baby crows around is keep your distance. For Bird Note, I'm Mary McCann. Bird Note's newsletter delivers the wonder and joy of birds directly to your inbox. 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
13: Exploring Science in the Sea. Most parents wouldn't be pleased if you told them that their baby looks nothing like them. But some fish parents might be happy at such a description. The lack of resemblance could make it more likely that their offspring will reach adulthood. The newborns of many fish, squid, and other species look nothing like the adults. These larvae have big fin extensions, transparent bodies, long tendrils, and other odd features. Some of these features make them slower and less maneuverable, so it's harder for them to get away from predators. And some make them easier to see. But the odd appearance may provide a big advantage. The larvae may be mimicking jellyfish or other creatures that are either dangerous or just not worth the effort to catch. So predators leave them alone. A recent study supports that conclusion. Biologists looked at thousands of pictures snapped by divers at night, mainly from a site near Palm Beach, Florida. The images allowed the scientists to see the larvae alive and in their natural environment. Before that, biologists had been limited to seeing mainly colorless, damaged specimens that had been collected in nets and preserved in jars. The pictures showed the larvae of many species of fish and other creatures mingling with jellyfish and other less desirable critters. And there was a striking overall resemblance between the larvae and the noxious animals. So the larvae could be hiding in plain sight, saved by the lack of a family resemblance. Science in the Sea is a production of the University of Texas Marine Science Institute and is on the web at scienceandthesea.org. I'm Holly Brawley.
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2: 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Good morning, South Texas. Headed your way next, Marketplace Morning Report wraps up the 7 o'clock hour. We'll talk weather here in just a few minutes, but for now, stay tuned and thank you for listening to your community-owned station, KEDT and KVRT-FM.

0: tricks swinging an election. Plus, AI can be a double-edged sword, she said, where it provides a scapegoat for real criticism.
1: It creates cover for actual bad actors who we do have actual proof of doing something wrong to say, oh no, that video is fake, that audio recording is fake, I didn't actually do that thing.
0: Scott Babois-Brennan directs the Center on Technology Policy at New York University. While not all AI-generated content in politics is parody, he sees those videos in particular as a continuation of a centuries-old tradition of political satire. He says it's important to name what makes this moment different.
2: It's the scope, the scale, maybe, like the speed at which these things can be done, maybe the realism, which is a weird sort of concept when you're talking about things that are obviously fake.
0: Brennan says political ads usually don't change voters' minds about candidates, and he's not so sure AI-specific laws are making all that much difference. For one, he says research has shown voters typically don't notice disclaimer labels in ads to begin with. Brennan recommends lawmakers look at policies from a technology-neutral perspective.
2: If we're concerned about, for example, fake deceptive content, then it shouldn't matter if it's AI generated or Photoshop generated or an actor. What matters is the deception that's happening.
0: So far, candidates embracing AI content have seen mixed results. There's still a lot more campaigning to go until the general election in November, so voters can probably expect more AI content, and with it, some answers and clues about what the future of AI in elections could bring. For NPR News, I'm Colin Jackson in Lansing, Michigan.
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6: 8:43, and a good morning to you, South Texas. It is July 8th, and a Wednesday at that, and a hot one, too. We've got temperatures in the low 80s across the region, feels like the 90s, and, well, it's going to get warmer from here. We do have a decent chance of rain in the forecast, about a 40% chance across South Texas on Friday, so we'll have to bear this heat for just a little bit longer, but hang in there. It's only going to get better. Hopefully your morning's going great. Headed your way next on Morning Edition. We've got star dates and your South Texas news. That and more on the way.

0: When diagnosed with terminal brain cancer, Caroline Catlin used her new understanding of grief to help kids who've lost loved ones and created a sidewalk pep talk library. More next time, Here and Now.
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2: Good morning, May Martinez. England's soccer team have been nearly perfect this World Cup, and after their win south of the border against Mexico, they've made it to the quarterfinal. Their secret weapon, superstar Ed Sheeran. The A-team got a private performance from Sheeran before the knockout stage. Sheeran has made it a tradition to visit them and sing his song Castle on the Hill. Sheeran couldn't be happier with the team's performance, and he says if you're picking against them, don't. It's Morning Edition.
3: 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They now offer Duck.ai, where users can chat privately with AI. 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
4: Stardate July 8th. 61 Cygni has two distinctions. It moves across the sky faster than all but about a half dozen other stars, and it was the first star to have its distance accurately measured. The system is in Cygnus, the Swan. The constellation is high in the east at nightfall, marked by Deneb, the swan's bright tail. 61 Cygni is to the lower right of Deneb. Under dark skies, it's just visible to the eye alone. 61 Cygni consists of two stars. Both are smaller, lighter, and cooler than the Sun, and much fainter. They orbit each other once every 650 years or so. In 1804, Giuseppe Piazzi discovered that the system moves across the sky in a hurry. That suggested that the system is close by. So astronomers started trying to figure out just how close. They looked at the star at intervals of 6 months, when Earth was on opposite sides of the Sun. That slight change in perspective causes nearby stars to move a bit, compared to the stars that are farther away. Early attempts to measure that angle didn't work. The equipment just wasn't good enough. But in 1837 and 38, Friedrich Bessel used a new instrument that provided a sharper view. It told him that 61 Cygni was 10.4 light years away. That's just one light year off from the true distance. So Bessel's work provided the first good measurement of the distance to any star other than the Sun. You can find out how to subscribe to our daily program at stardate.org. For the University of Texas McDonald Observatory, I'm Billy Henry.
5: You can listen to Stardate weekday mornings at the same time from the KEDT News Desk. I'm Rob Boskamp. Three News reports that the Nueces River Authority is moving the Harbor Island Seawater Desalination Project into a capital-intensive financing and delivery phase. Also known as the New Water for Texas Project, it will require the authority, its customers, and partnering entities to align on long-term financial structure and implementation. Officials said in a statement that the authority is actively pursuing funding, including to the Texas Water Development Board, state leadership, and federal delegates and agencies. The Nueces River Authority does not levy property taxes, but relies on grants, regional partnerships, and customer commitments to advance the project before seeking major external capital. During the project's initial development phase, 3 News said that officials reported that they have secured first-round reservations for the project's 100 million gallons per day capacity. They have also completed every feasibility and development studies in the early phases and advanced environmental and permitting efforts, as well as engineering and regional pipeline planning. They have also identified a globally recognized development partner. Governor Greg Abbott has directed the Texas Health and Human Services Commission, or HHSC, to investigate the Mission Regional Medical Center. The order stems over allegations that the hospital marketed childbirth packages to foreign nationals seeking to give birth in the United States. The Rio Grande Valley Business Journal reports in a letter Tuesday to HHSC Executive Commissioner Stephanie Muth Abbott ordered an immediate investigation into reports that the Mission Hospital advertised birth packages in South Texas and foreign countries to attract expectant mothers seeking U.S. citizenship for their children. Abbott alleged the practice amounts to birth tourism, which he described as abuse of the nation's immigration system. The Rio Grande Valley Business Journal is in partnership with KEDT. Valley Central News reports that South Texas builders are blaming increased immigration enforcement across the Rio Grande Valley for delays at construction sites, increasing building costs, and labor shortages. Industry leaders with the South Texas Builders Association said that intensified immigration enforcement activity has affected construction workers, suppliers, and other businesses tied to the local economy.
6: If I used to build a home in 4 months, we're back to 8 months again, 9 months, which means not only that we're losing money and our workers are losing money, but our clients, the community is losing money as well. They're going to have to pay extra interest rates on that.
5: That was Benny Melendez, president of government relations for the South Texas Builders Association. He spoke with Valley Central News. He also said that federal immigration agents have entered private residential construction sites during enforcement operations. He also mentioned that increased activity has led some workers to stay away from job sites out of fear, including some U.S. citizens. The association is advocating for expanded work permits for people who have lived in the U.S. for years without criminal records. 25 News Now reports that an Amazon data center campus could soon be coming to Wharton County. Amazon has not publicly announced the project, and details about planned facilities have not yet been released. But 25 News Now have reported that filings with the Texas Department of Licensing and Regulation reveal 4 project registrations under the name Project Eagle and list Amazon Data Services as the owner. According to the filings, the proposed campus would be located on about 2,700 acres near Farm to Market Roads 1301 and 442 in the Bowling area. Proposed buildings would span about 756,000 square feet and cost an estimated $1.2 billion in construction. And from the KEDT News Desk, I'm Rob Voskamp. That is your South Texas News this hour. Thank you for listening on this Wednesday. More NPR News up next.
2: This is Morning Edition from NPR News. I'm A. Martinez.
7: And I'm Michelle Martin. Good morning. Seaweed is washing up on beaches along Florida's east coast, and local communities are spending millions of dollars to deal with it. Rishna Kirpalani reports.
8: The sound of the ocean is now accompanied by the sound of tractors on Miami Beach. They're scooping up big piles of a smelly brown seaweed called sargassum.
9: These guys, and the whole morning is coming and going, trying to clean up the beach, but there's a lot. You know, it's kind of ugly.
8: That's Marco Pierobon, a tourist from Argentina. He visits Miami once a year on his way up to Orlando for a volleyball tournament. He remembers seeing a lot of sargassum last year.
9: But I think this year is worse.
8: Researchers like Chunmen Hu agree. He's a professor of oceanography at the University of South Florida. Who tracks sargassum using NASA satellite data? And he said so far in the Gulf of Mexico,
10: what we have observed was a record amount of sargassum compared to history for the same time of year.
8: And June marked the second highest year for sargassum in the entire Atlantic Ocean. Sargassum is a natural habitat for a lot of marine life. Originally, it was found in a region in the Atlantic Ocean called the Sargasso Sea. But in recent years, it's been growing and shifting. Massive amounts are now stretching from West Africa to the Gulf of Mexico.
10: Actually, I coined the name. I call this the Great Atlantic Sargassum Belt.
8: Each year, pieces of that sargassum belt break off. Ocean currents carry them to the Caribbean and up Florida's east coast. This year, some have even been spotted as far north as North Carolina. Who says that global warming plays a role?
10: The ocean has warmed on an average 0.1 or 0.2 degree per decade. You think, wow, that's pretty small, right? But for plants, this is a lot.
8: The rotten egg smell and seaweed-covered sand can ruin vacations. Sasha Raven lives in New Zealand. She's visited Miami Beach with her daughter since 2021. But this year,
11: why would I come to swim and spend time on the beach if there's all this seaweed? There's no reason.
8: If nothing is done to clean up the sargassum, Florida could see billions in economic losses across tourism, recreation, and fisheries, says Dee Jin. He's with the Woods Hole Oceanographic Institution in Massachusetts, where he studied the impact of sargassum. Fewer tourists, he says, leads to emptier restaurants and hotels.
12: So you have this economy-wide ripple effect.
8: That's why Miami-Dade County spends millions of dollars dealing with the stinky brown seaweed, but only once it reaches its beaches. They can't touch it while it's in the ocean.
13: And that's because the waters are either federally regulated or state regulated.
8: That's Chris Bumpus with the county's Parks Department. He says that they're not allowed to put up barriers to keep sargassum from coming to shore. Back on Miami Beach, 6 hours into sargassum removal, tractors have cleared several blocks, but a thin ribbon of brown seaweed still traces the shoreline. Piero Bon, the Argentinian tourist, surveys the sand.
9: The whole beach, it's really dusty with the sargassum. You can go to the sea right now because it's really ugly, right?
8: He looks out into the ocean, where jewel-toned emerald water is dotted with floating patches of brown seaweed, ready to come ashore. For NPR News, I'm Reshma Kirpalani in Miami Beach.
2: Raptors such as hawks and falcons are masters of the air, effortlessly navigating the skies. New research looks at how these birds compensate for lost feathers and provide insights that may inform aircraft design. Here's NPR's Ari Daniel.
14: Alfonso Martinez Carmena spent his summer vacations growing up visiting the wild areas of northern Spain, gazing upwards at a range of birds of prey.
15: You have like kestrels, and then you have the big size black vultures, golden eagles.
14: He'd admire the birds for hours through his binoculars, watching them glide smoothly through the air, imagining the views.
15: You wonder what the views would be being that bird when you were a kid.
14: The raptors later inspired Martinez Carmena to pursue his PhD in aerospace engineering. But when he went on to become a researcher at UC Davis, he found his way back to the birds, eager to understand a raptor's mastery of flight, even as it molts and loses its feathers.
15: With time, feathers may get damaged, so they may have gaps in their wings, in their tails.
14: These gaps alter the aerodynamics of the birds, yet they're clearly still able to fly. And Martinez Carmena wanted to know,
15: how are they doing it? What can we learn from them?
14: He teamed up with the California Raptor Center at the university to work with Jack, a majestic 14-year-old red-tailed hawk.
15: It's a very, patient bird. From the very beginning, I think he behaved really well at my presence.
14: Martinez Carmena installed 4 high-speed cameras to record Jack in the summer as he was molting, and again in the winter once he regrew all his feathers.
15: We wanted to reproduce the 3D trajectory of the bird. So, looking at the tail, looking at the wings, different points.
14: He and his colleagues were interested in how Jack managed to fly between perches, an especially athletic aerial maneuver.
15: In which the bird approaches the target and it has to slow down from whatever speed they were flying at to almost zero, and precisely land.
14: The analysis revealed that Jack subtly altered his body to accommodate the missing feathers by positioning his wings closer together during a portion of each wing beat and angling his tail farther downwards just after taking off, allowing the hawk to perch successfully over and over, even while molting.
15: Understanding like how birds adjust their flight may help rehab centers to tailor specific exercises to strengthen those muscles.
14: There may be broader engineering lessons as well that could inspire alternative aircraft designs or suggest how an aircraft might compensate if it were to become physically compromised. The research is published in the Royal Society Publishing Journal.
16: I really love this kind of work because you not only have to be really good at flight when you're in tip-top condition, but you also have to be able to fly when there's things wrong with you.
14: Lydia France is a flight biologist at the University of Oxford who wasn't involved in the study. For her, the main limitation is the work's based on a single bird, but she says it's an important starting point and that molting is just one difficulty a bird may face when flying.
16: They might get wet from the rain, that adds a lot of weight. There may be mud splattered on them. The females may have eggs inside.
14: So it behooves birds like Jack to be able to flex their flying behavior, accommodating a forever shifting set of variables to stay aloft. Ari Daniel, NPR News.
2: 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I'm A. Martinez.
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5: Good morning, South Texas. I'm Rob Boskamp, and thank you for joining us on Morning Edition from NPR. 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It's 9 o'clock.
17: Every procrastinator, trust me, I know this, lives by many golden rules. Among the most useful, always have an excuse ready when you haven't met a deadline. Well, Mozart had a lucrative commission to carve out some quick and easy flute pieces. All he had to do was have them in the sponsor's hand by a specific deadline. Under pressure from his father and dealing with his mother in Paris, his excuses began to fly. I'll share some of those for a laugh and a play. The Flute Concerto, number 1 by Mozart, coming up this hour.
18: Live from NPR News in Washington, I'm Windsor Johnston. President Trump is threatening another round of attacks against Iran.
19: We hit them very hard last night. Very, very hard. Probably hit them hard again tonight. I'll give them a little warning. We're going to hit them hard tonight.
18: Speaking at the NATO summit in Turkey, Trump declared the U.S. ceasefire with Iran over after the two sides exchanged airstrikes across the Middle East overnight.
19: I think it's over. I don't want to deal with them anymore. They're scum. You know what scum is? They're scum. They're sick people. They're led by sick people. And they're vicious, violent people. And if they had a nuclear weapon, they'd use it.
18: The price of oil rose about 6% after Trump's comments on Iran, climbing to $78 per barrel. That's the highest level in more than 2 weeks. Stocks on Wall Street opened sharply lower this morning after renewed fighting between the U.S. and Iran. NPR's Scott Horsley reports the Dow Jones Industrial Average lost 530 points in early trading.
20: Crude oil prices jumped after President Trump declared an end to the shaky ceasefire with Iran. The U.S. launched strikes against dozens of targets along the Iranian coast in retaliation for attacks on several ships trying to cross the Strait of Hormuz. The renewed fighting could put more upper pressure on domestic energy prices. AAA says retail gas prices rose less than a penny a gallon overnight. A springtime spike in jet fuel prices has been costly for U.S. airlines. Newly released government figures show U.S. carriers spent more than $6 billion on jet fuel during the month of May. That's an 84% increase from the same month a year ago. Asian stocks were mixed overnight, down in Tokyo, Seoul, and Shanghai, but up in Hong Kong. Scott Horsley, NPR News, Washington.
18: Health officials in Gaza say airstrikes carried out by Israel have killed at least 8 Palestinians. NPR's Anas Baba reports the victims included 2 children and an official from an Egyptian aid group.
21: Health officials say Israeli airstrikes across Gaza killed 8 Palestinians on Tuesday at a time when thousands were watching Egypt play against Argentina in the World Cup. Those killed included 2 brothers ages 10 and 8 and an official with the Egyptian Relief Committee operating in Gaza. The aid organization says Mohammed al-Wahidi is its 4th official killed during the ceasefire. The Israeli military says it struck a Hamas operative traveling in a vehicle in northern Gaza and that it's reviewing reports that civilians were harmed. According to health officials, 1,080 Palestinians have been killed during the ceasefire in Gaza. Anas Baba, NPR News, Gaza.
18: A massive wildfire in southern Colorado continues to burn after destroying hundreds of homes and other buildings. Firefighters across the West are working to contain other large fires in Utah, New Mexico, Arizona, and Washington. This is NPR News. The governor of Illinois has signed new legislation aimed at increasing oversight of advanced artificial intelligence systems. The measure requires developers to disclose how they evaluate catastrophic risks and report serious incidents within set deadlines. Families with school children have started to receive their school supply list for the fall. Surveys show many are expecting to spend more. NPR's Alina Selyuk reports.
0: Most of back-to-school shopping happens much closer to the start of the school year, but a survey by the National Retail Federation finds that more back-to-school shoppers have gotten a head start early than in years past. Almost a third say they've started looking. Inflation is a big concern, so people are deal hunting, but also more families seem to be getting their school lists earlier this year. In another survey by the consulting firm PwC, a much greater share of shoppers this year say they expect to spend more on back-to-school purchases from a year ago. PwC estimates that an average family might spend $922 on clothes, shoes, backpacks, laptops, and other technology and supplies. Alina Selyuk, NPR News.
18: The Trump administration is canceling plans to put Harriet Tubman on the $20 bill. The idea was first announced during the Obama administration to replace President Andrew Jackson with the abolitionist on the front of the bill. The first Trump administration delayed the plan, and the Biden administration later tried to revive it. The currency was originally set to debut in 2020 in line with the 100th anniversary of the 19th Amendment. This is NPR News.
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17: Nigel Kennedy may be the most important violinist Britain has ever produced. He was among the first artists to break the exclusive walls of the classical private music club, and he succeeded in inviting the wider audience to experience classical music. His career, in fact, has embraced many successful collaborations all across the board, including Andre Previn, Leonard Slatkin, jazzman Ron Carter, Jack DeJohnette, and Stefan Grappelli, Jean-Luc Ponty. What a list. What a resume. Here he is appearing with the English Chamber Orchestra, Nigel Kennedy, Four Seasons Spring, Antonio Vivaldi. He's the soloist and the conductor.

0: Impressions from the Countryside acts as a tone painting of a rural bohemian life, heavily influenced by a younger generation of Czech composers, Czech late Romantic composer there, Zdeněk Fibich, often overshadowed by some nationalist contemporaries like Bedřich Smetana, Antonín Dvořák, and that was Marek Štílek with the Czech National Symphony Orchestra. I'm Kevin O'Connor. Have a great day.
1: And I'm Rob Boskamp. Good morning, South Texas. We are approaching 10 a.m., and we hope you've enjoyed KEDT Morning Classics. But don't worry, we've got more classical music headed your way, courtesy of Performance Today. 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And if you just can't get enough of that classical music, why not check out the best of rock and roll's golden age on Classic Tracks? Danny Gottlieb is your host on a fun two-hour trip with some of the greatest rock and roll hits of all time. It's all about great songs and great memories. 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Have a wonderful Wednesday. It's 10 o'clock.
2: In certain corners of the social media world, there's often a yearning for a viral moment, a video that, for whatever reason, gets shared and reshared and shared again, racking up millions of views. 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I'm Valerie Kaler. Several years ago, a pyrotechnic performance of a 17-year-old violinist playing this music went viral. Twice. The young violinist was Maria Dueñas. The piece, Lalo's Symphony Español. Dueñas is now 23 years old and still bringing the heat. We'll hear her Symphony Español later this hour.
3: Live from NPR News in Washington, I'm Windsor Johnston. President Trump says the U.S. military will likely carry out additional airstrikes against Iran tonight after attacking Iranian targets overnight. The president also declared the ceasefire over as he expressed frustration with Tehran at the NATO summit in Turkey today. NPR's Deepa Shivaram reports the latest threats may signal a more aggressive U.S. response as tensions continue to escalate in the Middle East.
4: He called Iranian leaders vicious, violent people, and he said he's threatening strikes again tonight, saying he would hit Iran hard. He's also floated the possibility of resuming the blockade in the Strait of Hormuz for Iranian ships. He said that in terms of these strikes that might come tonight, that he would give Iran a little warning. He's going to, quote, hit them hard, and he said, quote, we'll see how it all works out.
3: That's NPR's Deepa Shivaram reporting. Maine Democratic Senate candidate Graham Plattner is facing growing pressure to drop out of the race after a rape allegation added to a growing number of abuse accusations against him. Democrats in Maine are preparing a process to replace him if he withdraws. Devin Murphy Anderson is the executive director of the state's Democratic Party.
5: We have repeatedly reiterated to Graham Plattner's team that they have no role in determining our next Democratic nominee for the U.S. Senate, nor in determining what this process looks like. We have also reiterated that Graham Plattner must drop out of this race so that Democrats in Maine can focus on defeating Susan Collins this November.
3: Plattner has denied the latest allegations as well as earlier claims of abusive behavior. The candidate says he's taking time to consider his next steps. A federal judge has rejected the Justice Department's attempt to gain access to the personal information of Fulton County, Georgia's 2020 election workers. It's a setback for President Trump's investigation into Georgia and his unproven claims that voter fraud there cost him the presidency. Melissa Fato from member station WABE in Atlanta reports.
6: Fulton County officials argued a DOJ subpoena requesting the names and information of every county employee and poll volunteer was meant to harass and intimidate them. They asked a federal judge to intervene. In his decision, U.S. District Judge William Ray called the subpoena highly burdensome and unreasonable. He also noted the statute of limitations has long since passed, so the feds couldn't use the information to charge anyone with a crime. Ray scolded the DOJ for trying to use grand jury powers to gain private information without a legitimate purpose. For NPR News, I'm Melissa Fato in Atlanta.
3: On Wall Street, the Dow was down 769 points. This is NPR. Officials say a high-rise building in Midtown Manhattan that had shown signs of collapsing has been stabilized. Inspectors say the former Pfizer headquarters has shown no movement since monitoring began on Tuesday. Some evacuation orders in the area have been lifted. Federal law requires that students with disabilities be taught alongside their non-disabled peers as much as possible. NPR's Janaki Mehta reports on a new government study that provides some positive results.
7: There's been a 25% jump in the number of students with disabilities being taught in general education classrooms for most of their day. The change happened over the course of a decade between the 2012-13 and 2023-24 school years. This is according to a new report by the U.S. Government Accountability Office, which found that the share of students being taught in integrated settings has increased in 42 of 50 states. These increases happened across race and ethnicity, as well as socioeconomic levels. And in that 10-year period, there's been a 21% growth in students who are getting special ed services across the board. Janaki Mehta, NPR News.
3: The Men's World Cup quarterfinal matchups are now set. France opens the next round against Morocco tomorrow, followed by Spain and Belgium on Friday. Saturday's schedule features Norway against England before Argentina takes on Switzerland. Argentina earned its spot after rallying with three late goals to beat Egypt 3-2. I'm Windsor Johnston, and you're listening to NPR News from Washington.
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2: From APM, American Public Media, this is Performance Today, taking you to concerts around the world. I'm Valerie Kaler. John Dowland was a 16th century English composer of songs and dances. And the piece we're about to hear is kind of a mashup of two versions of the same song. The original was an actual song, Can She Excuse My Wrongs? The lyrics might have been written by Robert Devereux, the second Earl of Essex. He was a favorite at the court of Queen Elizabeth I until he was not a favorite. After falling out of favor with the queen, he attempted an uprising. It failed, and he was executed. So, the other version of the song is an instrumental called the Earl of Essex Galliard. And according to the cheeky program notes from this American Brass Quintet concert, quote, it seems only fitting for there to be an alternate instrumental version since the Earl no longer has a head to sing Can She Excuse My Wrongs? Music by John Dowland, arranged by Brandon Ridenour. The Earl of Essex Galliard and Can She Excuse My Wrongs? Played by the American Brass Quintet in Interlochen, Michigan.

Can She Excuse My Wrongs? The title of that piece sounds like it might be about a lover hoping his sweetheart can forgive him for forgetting her birthday or something. But it's a bit more grim than that. The she is not a girlfriend, but Queen Elizabeth I. The wrongs were acts of treasonous rebellion. QE1 did not excuse the fellow in question, Robert Devereux, the second Earl of Essex. He was executed. We heard the American Brass Quintet play John Dowland's Earl of Essex Galliard and Can She Excuse My Wrongs from an Interlochen Presents concert in Interlochen, Michigan. The American Brass Quintet. Their current lineup is trumpeters Tiago Link and Brandon Ridenour, Eric Reed playing French horn, trombonist Hilary Sims, and John Rojack covering the low end with the bass trombone. In a moment, inscrutable Satie.

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0: We're about to hear music by the eccentric and somewhat enigmatic Erik Satie. In 1890, Satie wrote three pieces for piano that he called Nocturne. There have been lots of guesses, but no one knows for sure what he meant by that word, Nocturne. He never bothered to explain. And what did he mean by the odd directions he wrote on the music itself, telling a pianist to play monotonously and whitely, or to arm yourself with clairvoyance? If you were to ask me whether pianist Simona Dinnerstein follows those directions in Satie's music when she plays, I'd have to be honest and tell you that I am not armed with clairvoyance. I've got no idea. But I will tell you, I think this next performance is gorgeous. See what you think. Simona Dinnerstein plays Satie's Nocturne No. 3 in concert at Spivey Hall in Morrow, Georgia.

Eric Satie wrote a handful of pieces he called Nocien. We're not sure what he meant by that made-up word, Nocien. He was into Gnostic ideas and theology, so that's one possibility. But he never fully spelled it out. And that's fine. Let's embrace the not knowing. That was Nocien No. 3 by Eric Satie, played by pianist Simona Dinnerstein, from a recital at Spivey Hall at Clayton State University in Georgia. Thanks to the Walter and Emily Spivey Foundation for making that concert recording available to PT. Eric Satie consciously cultivated an eccentric persona. He loved deadpan humor, irony, absurdity. He delighted in upending expectations. And his Nocien are a fine example of that. The music even looks weird on paper. No bar lines, no time signatures, no conventional performance cues like sweetly or grave or even with humor. Instead, pianists see things like with astonishment, very lost, without pride, on the tip of the tongue. Unconventional, yes, but very effective at conjuring very specific headspaces. Eric Satie. In a moment, Maria Duenas, whole

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1: Hello, this is Professor Lee Fuman, executive producer of Science and the Sea. Scientists know a lot about how marine life survives and even thrives in the sea, how the oceans moderate our climate and fuel powerful storms, and how mankind can affect the vast oceans. Learn something new and interesting about the wonders of the oceans on Science and the Sea, produced right here in the Coastal Bend by the University of Texas Marine Science Institute in Port Aransas.
2: Science in the Sea, Thursday afternoons at 5:46.
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0: 6 years ago, a 17-year-old from Spain took the stage in Estonia to play the Sinfonía Española by Eduard Lalo. From the fiery opening notes, violinist Maria Dueñas captivated the audience in the hall and around the world. That video online has nearly a million views. A year later, Dueñas played that same piece in her prize-winning recital at the Menuhin competition. That video also went viral. Maria Dueñas is only 23 years old. Eduard Lalo's Sinfonía Española has already become a sort of calling card for her. The New York Times recently noted, quote, "People in classical music have talked about her Lalo, with a kind of shorthand often used for legendary performances." Let's hear her Lalo. This concert was in Spain with Andres Orozco Estrada conducting the Spanish National Orchestra, with Maria Dueñas soloing in the Sinfonía Española by Eduard Lalo.

Edouard Lalo called that his Symphonie Espagnole, his Spanish symphony. But it's really a violin concerto, a virtuoso piece for solo violin and orchestra. We heard the Symphonie Espagnole from a concert in Granada, Spain. 23-year-old Spanish violinist Maria Dueñas was the soloist, with conductor Andrés Orozco Estrada and the Spanish National Symphony.

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1: 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Currently 89 degrees in Corpus Christi and Victoria and the Valley. Things are going to be warm today, though. Maybe a little bit cooler in the Valley than normal, with a high expected of 94. A high of 94, though, in Victoria and 93 in Corpus Christi. Going to feel very, very, very hot. Small chance of rain at around 3 o'clock in Corpus Christi. Keep an eye on it, but again, a very small chance nonetheless. Same in Victoria and in the Valley. Plenty of opportunity for rain coming up tomorrow and later today. It's 11, time for more Performance Today.
0: When we think of colossal talents in classical music, it's easy to assume that this brilliant composer or that breathtaking pianist was a focused and dedicated student of the art from childhood. Not the case for Sergei Rachmaninoff. Clearly a great pianist, already a promising composer, but not a model student at the Moscow Conservatory. Skipped so many classes, he was in danger of flunking them. But he finally got his act together in his last couple years at school. From APM American Public Media, this is Performance Today. I'm Valerie Kaler. On the way, we've got chamber music from reformed truant Sergei Rachmaninoff.
2: Live from NPR News, I'm Lakshmi Singh. President Trump says the U.S. ceasefire with Iran is over. He said it on the sidelines of the NATO summit in Turkey this morning as reporters asked him about the U.S.'s latest retaliatory strike on Iran overnight. NPR's Danielle Kurtzleben reports on Trump's remarks in Ankara.
3: These strikes extend a conflict that European countries just didn't want to be a part of. And now Trump, of course, has said that he considers the ceasefire dead. Now, add on to all of that the other Trump NATO baggage, which is considerable. The White House had gone into this summit prepared to continue pushing NATO countries to spend more on defense, as they have been pushing for throughout his presidency. And Trump this morning also repeated that he wants the U.S. to take over Greenland, so taking territory from a fellow NATO member, which doesn't go over well with other NATO members.
2: NPR's Danielle Kurtzleben traveling with the president. Kentucky Governor Andy Beshear is trying to find out what's going on with one of his state's U.S. senators, Republican Mitch McConnell. The Democratic governor sent a letter to McConnell's office inquiring about the former Senate Majority Leader after the 84-year-old was admitted to the hospital weeks ago. Here's NPR's Gloria Grisales.
4: Top Senate Republican leaders said they had lengthy and substantive conversations with McConnell by phone this week. Senate Majority Leader John Thune, who succeeded McConnell in the job, said they discussed national security, while Senate Majority Whip John Barrasso said over a 20-minute conversation, he and McConnell caught up on Senate races, the July recess, and a defense funding bill. The 84-year-old, a polio survivor, has not been seen or heard from since his June 14th hospitalization. Public safety scanner traffic posted by streaming platforms captured a medical call to McConnell's D.C. home. D.C. Fire and EMS dispatch reported an unconscious person, later saying CPR was in progress. Claudia DeSalves, NPR News.
2: At least 17 states are affected by an intestinal parasite known as Cyclospora. Houston Public Media's Sonia Kinua has more.
5: Cyclospora is typically bred through the contamination of food and water with feces and can be linked to several raw food sources. While the condition is not easily passed person to person, the symptoms can be troubling. They include nausea, cramping and bloating associated with diarrhea, and fatigue. Catherine Troisi, a professor of epidemiology at UT Health School of Public Health, says the intestinal bug is rarely fatal, but
6: if you are sick, it is important to contact your health care provider because the illness can be treated with antibiotics, and left untreated, particularly in the elderly, the very young, people with immunocompromising diseases, it can be quite serious.
5: Troisi advises to wash your hands and produce with hot water when preparing raw foods to avoid getting sick. For NPR News, I'm Sonia Kinua in Houston.
2: This is NPR News. Supporters of a federal agency that helps farmers protect soil and water say they're worried about staff cuts. WWNO's Eva Tasfai has details.
7: In the first 6 months of last year, the Natural Resources Conservation Service lost more than 2,500 of its 12,000 employees. Then the USDA proposed to eliminate another 3,000 next year. Andy Brown with the Louisiana Farm Bureau says NRCS offices are one of the main ways that farmers work directly with the USDA.
8: We have fought back and we have a voice. We think that's a little deeper cut than we really want to see.
7: An agriculture appropriations bill puts about $600 million back into NRCS, which would mean a smaller staff cut. It still needs to clear the Senate. For NPR News, I'm Eva Tesfaye in New Orleans.
2: Birds routinely shed and regrow their feathers. Well, there's new research looking at how a red-tailed hawk still manages its aerial acrobatics. Here's NPR's Ari Daniel.
9: Researchers at UC Davis installed high-speed cameras to record the hawk as he was molting and once he regrew all his feathers. They tracked his 3D movements as he flew between perches. The bird subtly altered his body to accommodate the missing feathers by positioning his wings slightly closer together and angling his tail farther downwards.
10: How birds adjust their flight may help rehab centers to tailor specific exercises to strengthen those muscles.
9: There may be broader engineering lessons as well, says aerospace engineer Alfonso Martinez Carmena. The findings could inspire alternative aircraft designs or suggest how an aircraft might compensate once physically compromised.
2: It's NPR.
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0: From APM, American Public Media, this is Performance Today. I'm Valerie Kaler. I'm so glad you're here for today's musical adventures and discoveries. The extended Bach family had more than 70 professional musicians over the course of seven generations, possibly the greatest musical dynasty ever. In fact, the name Bach became so synonymous with musician that sometimes the town musician would be called a Bach, whether they were part of the actual Bach family or not. Being part of a musical family had its pluses and its minuses. On the plus side, instant family band, in-house teachers, name recognition. On the minus side, some loss of individuality and inevitable misattributions. The trio sonata we're about to hear was for many years credited to Johann Sebastian Bach, when actually it had been written by his son, Carl Philipp Emanuel Bach. Happily, attributions have been updated, and CPE is getting his due. Here's the trio sonata in D minor for flute, violin, and continuo by CPE Bach, a performance from Bridgehampton Chamber Music.

0: That trio sonata by C.P.E. Bach featured not three players, as one might expect from a piece with the word trio in its name, but four. Maria Martin played the flute, Kevin Zhu, violin, Carter Bray, cello, Kenneth Weiss, harpsichord. The cello and harpsichord together are the third part. That concert at Bridgehampton Presbyterian Church from the Bridgehampton Chamber Music Festival in New York. 40-some years ago, flutist Maria Martin was living in New York City. Well, she still is living in New York City, playing the flute, but this particular story takes us back to the early 1980s. In those days, Maria Martin was busy every summer flying around the country to play at music festivals, while her husband was back home in New York, taking occasional weekend trips to the Hamptons. She wanted to be able to spend more time with her husband during the summers. So 42 years ago, she founded a summer music festival in the Hamptons. And it's still going strong. 2026 sees the 43rd season of the Bridgehampton Chamber Music Festival. In a moment, a competition-winning violinist chooses a different path. This is Performance Today from APM.
1: 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I'm Jace Tunnel with the Heart Research Institute, inviting you to tune in to the KEDT Beach Report. 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
0: We're about to hear the opening of a Beethoven concerto with soloist Song Jin Cho. There was a certain point in his musical life that, if he had followed his earliest success, we'd be hearing him play the Beethoven violin concerto, and not the piano concerto that we've got queued up. Song Jin Cho started playing piano when he was 6, but he also played violin for half a dozen years, and his teacher really wanted him to follow that path. There was a competition in Korea that had both piano and violin categories, and he entered both. He won bronze as a violinist and nothing as a pianist. Some people might have seen that as a sign that he was meant to be a violinist, but Cho said he always felt more comfortable with the piano, and that's the path he followed. That path led him to the 2015 International Chopin Competition in Warsaw, where he took home the gold medal. His star has continued to rise ever since. Let's hear him play the opening movement of a Beethoven concerto, Concerto No. 3 for piano, with Yannick Nézet-Séguin and the Lucerne Festival Orchestra.

0: The first movement of Beethoven's Piano Concerto No. 3 from a concert at the Lucerne Festival in Switzerland. Yannick Nezet-Sagan conducted the Lucerne Festival Orchestra, and the soloist was Sungjin Cho. He is a frequent guest at the festival, both as a soloist with the orchestra, like we just heard, and playing chamber music. Summer of 2026, he's doing an extended tour with violinist Augustine Hadlich. Korean pianist and almost violinist Sungjin Cho. In a moment, did you know Sergei Rachmaninoff almost flunked some classes at Moscow Conservatory? Me neither. Did you know he wrote a string quartet? Me neither. More on both just ahead. This is Performance Today from APM.
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2: From our vantage point, Sergei Rachmaninoff is a musical giant, successful as a pianist, as a conductor, and as a composer. But the guy endured some very public setbacks. In the 1910s and teens, music was shifting into modernism. Rachmaninoff was dismissed as old-fashioned, a relic. He said he felt he was a ghost wandering in a world grown alien. A couple decades earlier, his most notable quote-unquote failure, the 1897 premiere of his first symphony. That performance was a disaster, the music itself described as likely to enchant the inhabitants of hell. Rachmaninoff plunged into a deep depression and several years of creative paralysis. Even his years at the Moscow Conservatory were not studded with gold stars. Rachmaninoff, obviously a great pianist and a promising composer, but he was not a model student, tended to skip classes, almost flunked a couple. But in his last year or two at the conservatory, he buckled down and started taking it seriously. We're about to hear one of the pieces he wrote at the conservatory, a string quartet. Well, part of a string quartet. In the context of what were then the established norms of string quartet writing, one might expect a moderately paced first movement, a slow second movement, a fast and springy third, and a strong, lively finale. What we have of Rachmaninoff's unfinished quartet number 1 feels kind of like movements 2 and 3, but there's no evidence he ever wrote the outer movements. The quartet begins with a romance. It is a gorgeous gem, with evidence of the master melody writer Rachmaninoff would become. From the Atlanta Symphony Orchestra pre-concert chamber music series, here is the string quartet number 1 by Sergei Rachmaninoff.

two movements of a string quartet written by a teenaged Sergei Rachmaninoff. We heard violinists Kevin Chen and Robert Anemone, violist Yang Yun Kim, and cellist Ray Kim, all members of the Atlanta Symphony Orchestra. That performance was from the ASO's pre-concert chamber music series at Symphony Hall in Atlanta, Georgia.

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1: 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On its way next, South Texas Midday. Hope you're enjoying this warm weather. Plenty of cloud coverage in Victoria and the Valley. Some clouds in Corpus Christi as well. Small chance of rain later on today. Whole lot more of it expected tomorrow. It's noon.
2: I'm Rob Boskamp, and these are your South Texas headlines. AEP Texas receives a $3.26 billion loan for state transmission projects. The Harbor Island Desalination Project moves into the next phase of planning. Governor Greg Abbott orders an investigation into a Mission Medical Center over birth package allegations. South Texas builders are blaming immigration enforcement for regional construction woes. Wharton County could be getting an Amazon data center campus. In state news, the defense team for Carmelo Anthony won a new trial and a new judge. Governor Abbott also announces a commission to shape public education.
3: Let's hope that those suggestions are taken to heart and we actually see some actionable changes come to Texas education.
2: In sports, the Corpus Christi Hooks fall to the Frisco Rough Riders in their homestand opener, and a familiar face joins the Beeville Trojans as their new baseball head coach. All this and more coming up on South Texas Midday.
4: Live from NPR News in Washington, I'm Lakshmi Singh. President Trump says the U.S. ceasefire may be over with Iran at the conclusion of the NATO summit in Ankara, Turkey today. Trump threatened retaliatory U.S. strikes against Iran. He was flanked by Secretary of State Marco Rubio, Defense Secretary Pete Hegseth, and Treasury Secretary Scott Bessent. Trump arrived at the summit with grievances about the U.S.'s NATO allies, such as their resistance to be all in with the U.S. on the war with Iran, and protests they were not spending enough on alliance defense. The president seemed to strike a different tone this afternoon.
5: There was tremendous unity in that room, and I urge all nations to accelerate their plans to get the benchmark as quickly as possible. The benchmark is going to be that 5% number. That's the number it should have been for years.
4: Trump says the U.S. invested $1 trillion on defense and would ask for $1.5 trillion in the next fiscal year. During a joint appearance with Ukrainian leader Volodymyr Zelensky earlier in Ankara, Trump said he would give Ukraine the license to build missiles for Patriot air defense systems as Russia stepped up ballistic strikes on the Ukrainian capital. From Kyiv, here's NPR's Joanna Kakissis.
6: Ukraine's military uses U.S.-made Patriot systems to intercept ballistics, but has run low on the air defense missiles for these systems. Ukrainian President Volodymyr Zelensky has pushed for weeks for the license to produce these missiles, and Trump finally agreed in Ankara.
5: We're going to give a license to you to make Patriots. That's pretty cool, right? This way you can't complain that we're not giving them enough. It's a make them yourself.
6: Trump says the U.S. is prepared to sign a drone deal with Ukraine. After the meeting, Zelensky posted on social media that Ukraine and the U.S. can accomplish a lot together. Joanna Kakissis, NPR News, Kyiv.
4: Several large wildfires burning across Colorado are being stoked by hot, dry, and windy weather. The Ferris Fire has grown to nearly 60,000 acres and forced rural residents to evacuate overnight. More from Colorado Public Radio's Tina Sieg.
7: The Ferris Fire is burning through mostly public land, high desert, and rugged canyons in the Four Corners area. In southwest Colorado, the Gold Mountain Fire is still largely uncontained outside Ouray, though the small alpine community has been spared and remains open. Farther east, the Aspen Acres fire outside of Pueblo has grown into one of the largest wildfires in Colorado history, burning hundreds of structures. Late last month, three federal firefighters died after being trapped by a blaze near the Utah border. Governor Jared Polis has issued multiple disaster declarations. For NPR News, I'm Stina Sieg in Grand Junction, Colorado.
4: It's NPR News. The International Monetary Fund is projecting slower global economic growth, a 3% expansion this year. The IMF cites the surge in energy prices linked to the U.S.-Israel war with Iran and disruptions to oil shipments in the Strait of Hormuz. The blue crab population on Maryland's Chesapeake Bay has been falling while the average age of a crabber has been rising. NPR's Frank Langfitt spoke with some young crabbers to talk about the future of their industry.
8: Jack Torney is 23. He's been crabbing commercially for nearly a decade.
9: I'm not seeing many juvenile crabs, or as many as I'd like to see, so the crab population might not be great in the future.
8: To maximize profits in a high overhead business, Torney sells directly to customers through Facebook. His colleague, Luke McFadden, 30, has become a social media star, explaining crabbing to an audience of more than 3 million. Some fans drive for hours to meet him at his crab stand.
10: It's real life storytelling that is playing out in real time, you know? It's crazy to me that all these people watch and people will come from wherever.
8: As McFadden says, to make it as a crabber these days, you have to adapt. Frank Langford, NPR News, Glen Burnie, Maryland.
4: This year's Emmy nominations are out. They include 25 nods for the drama series The Pitt on HBO Max. HBO's Hacks earned 24 nominations for Outstanding Comedy Series. The Bear received 8 nominations, which NPR's Eric Deggan says basically means it was snubbed. It's NPR News.
11: 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Investing in securities involves the risk of loss.
2: AEP Texas receives a massive loan that could benefit South Texas. The Harbor Island Desalination Project takes another step in its development phase. And Governor Abbott is ordering an investigation into the Mission Medical Center over birth package allegations. This is South Texas Midday. I'm Rob Boskamp. Thank you for joining me on this Wednesday, July 8th. The U.S. Department of Energy's office has approved a $3.26 billion loan for American Electric Power, or AEP Texas. The loan is expected to finance about 100 transmission projects across the state and double their power carrying capacity. Projects are expected to begin before the end of the year. We'll have more from AEP Texas and the U.S. Department of Energy tomorrow on Morning Edition. 3 News reports that the Nueces River Authority is moving the Harbor Island Seawater Desalination Project into a capital-intensive financing and delivery phase. Also known as the New Water for Texas Project, it will require the authority, its customers, and partnering entities to align on long-term financial structure and implementation. Officials said in a statement that the authority is actively pursuing funding, including to the Texas Water Development Board, state leadership, and federal delegates and agencies. The Nueces River Authority does not levy property taxes, but relies on grants, regional partnerships, and customer commitments to advance the project before seeking major external capital. 3 News reports that during the project's initial development phase, officials have secured first-round reservations for the project's 100 million gallons per day capacity, completed early feasibility and development studies, advanced environmental and permitting efforts, as well as engineering and regional pipeline planning. They have also identified a globally recognized development partner. Governor Greg Abbott has directed the Texas Health and Human Services Commission to investigate Mission Regional Medical Center. The order stems over allegations that the hospital marketed childbirth packages to foreign nationals seeking to give birth in the United States. The Rio Grande Valley Business Journal reports in a letter Tuesday to HHSC Executive Commissioner Stephanie Muth that Abbott ordered an immediate investigation into reports that the Mission Hospital advertised birth packages in South Texas and foreign countries to attract expectant mothers seeking U.S. citizenship for their children. Abbott alleged that the practice amounts to birth tourism, which he described as abuse of the nation's immigration system. The Rio Grande Valley Business Journal is in partnership with KEDT. Valley Central News reports that South Texas builders are blaming increased immigration enforcement across the Rio Grande Valley for delays at construction sites, increasing building costs, and labor shortages. Industry leaders with the South Texas Builders Association said that intensified immigration enforcement activity has affected construction workers, suppliers, and other businesses tied to the local economy.
12: If I used to build a home in 4 months, we're back to 8 months again, 9 months, which means not only that we're losing money and our workers are losing money, but our clients, the community is losing money as well. They're going to have to pay extra interest rates on that.
2: That was Benny Melendez, president of government relations for the South Texas Builders Association. He spoke with Valley Central News. Melendez also said that federal immigration agents have entered some private residential construction sites during enforcement operations. He mentions the increased activity has led some workers to stay away from job sites out of fear, including some U.S. citizens. The association is advocating for expanded work permits for people who have lived in the country for years without criminal records. 25 News Now reports that an Amazon data center campus could soon be coming to Wharton County. Amazon has not publicly announced the project, and details about planned facilities have not yet been released. 25 News Now says filings with the Texas Department of Licensing and Regulation reveal 4 project registrations under the name Project Eagle and list Amazon Data Services as the owner. According to the filings, the proposed campus would be located on about 2,700 acres near Farm to Market Roads 1301 and 442 in the Bowling area. The proposed buildings would span across about 756,000 square feet and cost an estimated $1.2 billion in construction. On that note, construction is scheduled to begin August 1st. 2 of the buildings are expected to be completed by January, while the remaining 2 would be completed in August of 2027. The city of Rockport has appointed Kimberly Henry as its first ever director of administration. In her new role, Henry will oversee the city's municipal courts, human resources, and information technology departments. The position was established to strengthen organizational effectiveness and internal operations, as well as support the city's long-term goals. Henry will also continue to take the lead on grants and other projects. In state news, Carmelo Anthony's new defense team has filed a motion for a new trial, and KERA's Caroline Love reports the defense is also asking for a new judge.
13: Anthony was sentenced to 35 years last month for the killing of 17-year-old Austin Metcalf at a Frisco High School track meet. His attorneys argue Anthony's constitutional right to a public trial was violated. The case has drawn national attention over the issue of race. Anthony is black and Metcalf was white. Collin County Judge John Roach Jr. set strict rules for the courtroom that limited access to the trial. People lined up outside the courthouse as early as 2 in the morning to get a seat. Roach also issued a gag order barring people involved in the case from posting about it online or talking to media, citing the intense public scrutiny. I'm Caroline Love in Dallas.
2: Governor Abbott on Tuesday announced a new commission to shape public education. KERA's Bill Zeebel reports the Texas Classroom Commission will be made up of current and former teachers.
14: The commission's tasked with developing recommendations ahead of the next legislative session on how to support teachers and improve educational outcomes. Patricia Doyle with the Union Dallas Alliance AFT is looking forward to teacher input.
3: Those on the front lines know what they're doing and know what they're talking about. Let's hope that those suggestions are taken to heart and we actually see some actionable changes come to Texas education.
14: The commission will be led by former Richardson and Dallas ISD math teacher Courtney Boswell McDonald, who now chairs the State Board of Educator Certification. The commission's expected to start work in the next few weeks. I'm Bill Zeebel in Dallas.
2: The Texas Medical Association wants the state to restrict prediction market platforms like Polymarket and Kalshi. KERA's Abigail Ruman reports doctors want to prevent gambling addiction in young adults.
15: Prediction market platforms allow people to place money on a specific outcome of an event, like a basketball game or even an election. Dr. Lindy McGee is with the Texas Medical Association. She says the organization wants lawmakers to increase the age limit on prediction markets from 18 years to 21 years.
16: Really what we're hoping for is to get it out of the high schools, to make it a little bit harder for adolescents to access these platforms while their brains are still developing.
15: McGee says there is no psychological difference between prediction markets and traditional gambling. I'm Abigail Ruman in Dallas.
2: Last week, the U.S. Department of Agriculture announced a new program to expand fertilizer manufacturing in the United States as a response to rising input costs for farmers. KTTZ's Samantha Larned reports.
17: The Fertilizer Investment and Expansion for Long-Term Domestic Supply, or FIELDS program, is a $500 million grant program administered by USDA Rural Development. U.S. Secretary of Agriculture Brooke Rollins said in a press conference that the intention is to strengthen the U.S. supply chain and decrease costs for farmers.
18: Our goal is simple. We want fertilizer plants built in America, and we are willing to prioritize it. We want fertilizer produced in America, and we want fertilizer delivered in America to American farmers.
17: Earlier this year, a survey from the American Farm Bureau Federation found that around 70% of the more than 5,700 respondents were unable to afford all of the fertilizer they needed. This came after the closure of the Strait of Hormuz as part of the U.S.-Israeli war with Iran, which increased fuel and fertilizer prices. In Lubbock, I'm Samantha Larned.
2: In sports, the Corpus Christi Hooks lost a one-run lead late in Tuesday's 3-2 defeat to the Frisco Rough Riders. They started with a statement, though, as Will Bush belted a homer to left field to bring himself and Trevor Austin in for a 2-0 lead. The Rough Riders would eventually catch up to and pass the Hooks in the top of the eighth inning. The Hooks continue their homestand at Whataburger Field tonight with first pitch set for 6:35 p.m. And in high school sports, Chris 6 News reports that the Beeville Trojans named Lee Yeager as assistant athletic director and baseball head coach.
19: A new adventure for us, and maybe, you know, just a new chapter for me and another challenge just to go in there and try to see if I can elevate that program.
2: That was Yeager speaking with Chris 6 News. He previously coached at Corpus Christi Veterans Memorial for 11 seasons beginning in 2015 and led the team to the UIL 5A state semifinal in 2018. He also led the Eagles to multiple playoff appearances, and his 33 years of experience also include a time with the Carroll Tigers from 2000 to 2014. In 2010, the Tigers won the UIL 5A state championship under Yeager's leadership. And that's the latest news and information on South Texas Midday. I'm Rob Boskamp. Your community arts calendar and more is on the way.
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23: This is the Composer's Datebook for July 8th. I'm John Burge. Today's date in 1931 marks the birthday of Lewis Ballard, a pioneering Native American composer of concert music. Born in Devil's Promenade, Oklahoma, his father was Cherokee, his mother Quapaw. As a young boy, Ballard attended, but managed not to be irreparably damaged by, one of those notorious boarding schools where Native American students were taught to forget everything about their own language and culture. Ballard somehow remained rooted in Quapaw language and traditions. At the same time, his interest in European classical music developed. And in 1962, he became the first American Indian to receive a graduate degree in music composition. Inspired by the example of Béla Bartók, who incorporated folk music of Eastern Europe in his works, Ballard attempted to do the same with Native American source material in concert works both large and small. He was nominated for a Pulitzer Prize in 1971, and in 1974 his orchestral piece, Incident at Wounded Knee, was performed at Carnegie Hall and taken on an Eastern European tour by the St. Paul Chamber Orchestra, who had commissioned the work. This Lewis Ballard chamber piece for two winds and piano is titled Midwinter Fires. Composer's Datebook is produced by APM, American Public Media, in collaboration with the American Composers Forum. reminding you that all music was once new.

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I'm Spencer Chiok. It's time for your community arts calendar. Summer camp activities for kids continue. Here are a few of the camps being held. The Aurora Arts Theater is hosting a young actor's summer camp through August 7th. Learn about stage makeup, preparing for an audition, and set building among the topics being taught. 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And while you're there, the rehearsals for Young Frankenstein are ongoing, and it'll open on July 17th. This weekend is the final opportunity to catch the Harbor Playhouse production of Godspell Jr. with shows at 7:30 Friday and Saturday and a Sunday matinee at 2:30. 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The Bay Jammin' Concert and Cinema Series continues this week with music at the Cole Park Amphitheater on Thursday night featuring Irie Rebels and Tryptonite. Music begins at 7:45. 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The movie begins at 8:45. 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This has been your community arts calendar. We'll be listening to the musical stylings of Aaron Copland the rest of this hour. The St. Louis Symphony Orchestra, under the direction of Leonard Slatkin, will be listening to the last movement of Symphony No. 3, along with Music for a Great City, beginning now on your community-owned station, KDT and KVRT.

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It's 1 o'clock.

0: Stardate July 8th. 61 Cygni has two distinctions. It moves across the sky faster than all but about a half dozen other stars, and it was the first star to have its distance accurately measured. The system is in Cygnus, the Swan. The constellation is high in the east at nightfall, marked by Deneb, the Swan's bright tail. 61 Cygni is to the lower right of Deneb. Under dark skies, it's just visible to the eye alone. 61 Cygni consists of two stars. Both are smaller, lighter, and cooler than the Sun, and much fainter. They orbit each other once every 650 years or so. In 1804, Giuseppe Piazzi discovered that the system moves across the sky in a hurry. That suggested that the system is close by. So astronomers started trying to figure out just how close. They looked at the star at intervals of 6 months, when Earth was on opposite sides of the Sun. That slight change in perspective causes nearby stars to move a bit, compared to the stars that are farther away. Early attempts to measure that angle didn't work. The equipment just wasn't good enough. But in 1837 and 38, Friedrich Bessel used a new instrument that provided a sharper view. It told him that 61 Cygni was 10.4 light years away. That's just one light year off from the true distance. So Bessel's work provided the first good measurement of the distance to any star other than the Sun. You can find out how to subscribe to our daily program at stardate.org. For the University of Texas McDonald Observatory, I'm Billy Henry.
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2: 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It's currently 92 degrees in Corpus Christi, partially cloudy. In Victoria, some isolated thunderstorms ongoing, so depending on where you call home, you might see a little bit of storms. And in the valley, some clouds coming up as well. Plenty of rain expected tomorrow. So it's going to be warm, maybe some showers here today and the rest of this week into next week. This is your community-owned station, KDT and KVRT. Hope you've enjoyed this afternoon selection of music. We'll have more music on this evening starting at 7 with an encore of performance today. You're not going to want to miss out on an encore performance today. You can hear that at 7 Monday through Thursday. And all new episodes of Performance Today are Monday through Friday at 10. It's time for Here and Now and Bird Note. It's 2.
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5: I'm Indira Lakshmanan. It's Here and Now. Coming up, the latest from the NATO summit in Turkey, where President Trump declared the ceasefire with Iran dead and said he'd let Ukraine build U.S. Patriot missiles. Also, what does generative AI mean for our ability to think creatively? New research shows it's making writing sound smoother, but less original.
6: What is happening is almost like a surface sparkle that masks underlying sameness.
4: And Boston Celtics star Jason Tatum on his new kids book and being a role model.
7: Being a person that parents want their kids to admire or look up to is very important to me.
4: Coming up here and now.
5: First, the news. 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
8: The U.S. is finally granting Ukraine's long-running request for the license to make Patriot air defense systems to use against Russia's missile attacks. President Trump publicly disclosed his decision today as he was meeting with Ukrainian leader Volodymyr Zelensky, whom he praised for trying to reach a truce with Russia.
9: At the summit, we announced $3 billion of new defense investments with U.S. companies, and Lockheed Martin will establish a world-class Patriot missile sustainment facility, a big deal in Europe. They're given a tremendous incentive by Europe to do that.
8: A resolution to the more than four-year-old conflict has eluded Trump's mediation attempts. So has an end to the more than four-month-old war between the U.S. and Iran. In Ankara, Trump said the U.S.-Iran ceasefire may be over. He threatened more military strikes on the Islamic Republic tonight in retaliation for Iran's attacks on U.S. interests in the region. But he also said both sides were still negotiating over an end to their hostilities. The Department of Justice sent letters to election officials across the country threatening them with potential legal action ahead of this year's contentious midterm elections. In particular, the DOJ's warning election officials they will be liable if any non-citizens cast a ballot. Here's NPR's Ashley Lopez.
10: Non-citizen voting is extremely rare, and it's typically a result of mistakes with voter lists and systems used to check eligibility. But the DOJ says it wants election officials to tell them within 5 days what they're doing to ensure that no one who isn't supposed to vote won't. DOJ officials also warn chief election officials like secretaries of state that they could be subject to criminal liability if administrators knowingly retain non-citizens on the state's voter rolls or if they facilitate non-citizens in receiving and casting ballots. A spokesperson for the DOJ says these letters were sent to all 50 states and the District of Columbia. Ashley Lopez, NPR News.
8: Manufacturing is an industry known for its strict attendance policies. However, one factory in rural northwest Georgia is using flexible work to solve its staffing needs. NPR's Andrea Hsu explains.
11: At one point during COVID, the Roper Corporation, owned by GE Appliances, was hundreds of workers short. The plant was flooded with orders for ovens and ranges that couldn't be built fast enough. So Tony Gabbert, director of manufacturing operations, told his boss he wanted to try out a staffing firm called My Work Choice. They would recruit a pool of part-time workers who could choose their shifts on an app. His boss's response?
12: Tony, you are crazy for trying that.
11: But today, about 450 flexible workers pick up shifts in any given week. On average, they work 24 hours in a week. They earn less money than full-time employees and have few benefits. Still, many of them say it's worth it for the freedom to work when they want.
8: It's NPR.
13: This is Bird Note. You're hearing American crows defending their nest, protecting their young. Although the American crow may seem rather blasé about pillaging another bird's nest, like that of this house finch. It regards a threat to its own young as a punishable offense. Crows are territorial, very protective of their food sources, ferocious and fearless as parents. Young crows fledge, or leave the nest, when they're around 5 or 6 weeks old and nearly the same size as adults. But they still can't feed or protect themselves. Fortunately, their parents look out for them for months. In fact, immature crows don't mate until they're at least 2 years old. They often stay with the family all that time, learning from the parents, and even helping with next year's brood. To protect their young, adult crows dive bomb people, cats, and other birds or animals. They strike with their feet, whip with their wings, and peck if they get a chance. The best thing you can do when there are baby crows around is keep your distance. For Bird Note, I'm Mary McCann. Bird Note's newsletter delivers the wonder and joy of birds directly to your inbox. Sign up at birdnote.org to get a weekly preview of our shows, stories, photos, and more.

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1: I'm Robin Young. Northwood's author Daniel Mason's new book is about an earnest couple that relocates from Silicon Valley to a leafy Vermont college town to live like the natives.
2: I think the joke in this book is very much on the city people who imagine themselves for a year to be quote-unquote country people.
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3: 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You can hear more tomorrow, beginning at 2. Thunderstorms underway in the Victoria area. Just some spotty spots throughout the Victoria area. Well, that's expected to continue for the next around 40 minutes or so. Currently 93 degrees there. 93 degrees in Corpus Christi as well. Partly cloudy. None of that rain action, however. And in the valley, a whole lot more clouds, but no rain. So Victoria, a little bit of rain. Everywhere else, very warm temperatures, but no rain in sight. 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Hope you're having a wonderful afternoon. It's 3 o'clock in time for the Texas Standard.
4: A new report claims one of the most vocal champions of election integrity in Texas may have violated state voting laws. That story and more today on the Texas Standard.
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4: I'm David Brown. Coming up, more on a new report by ProPublica and the Texas Tribune, which alleges Ken Paxton, the Republican now in a dead heat against Democrat James Tallarico in Texas's U.S. Senate race, may have broken the law by casting ballots outside the district where he resides. We'll hear details. Other stories we're tracking, a priestly group with churches in Texas excommunicated by the Vatican. What that means for the group and its followers. And an investigation into World Cup ghost tickets. A scary situation for some soccer fans. All that and a whole lot more coming up today on the Texas Standard.
6: Live from NPR News, I'm Lakshmi Singh. President Trump is returning home from the NATO summit in Turkey. He capped off his visit to Ankara with a few parting shots at some U.S. allies and largely deflected questions about the future of the U.S.-Israel war with Iran. We have more from NPR's Deepa Shivaram.
7: Trump declared that the memorandum of understanding signed between the U.S. and Iran just 3 weeks ago is now over. The conflict never fully subsided, but now Trump is threatening to hit civilian infrastructure in Iran, which experts have warned could constitute a war crime. Before departing Ankara, Trump held a lengthy press conference defending the war as a success. He said conflict would end soon without providing any details.
8: Anything that happens is going to be over very quickly, and will only make it safer, including for oil.
7: His two-day trip also included a one-on-one meeting with Ukrainian leader Volodymyr Zelensky, where Trump said Ukraine could have a license to make their own Patriot missiles to help defend against Russia. Deepa Shivaram, NPR News.
6: Democratic leaders in Maine are accusing embattled Senate nominee Graham Platner of trying to influence the process of finding his replacement. Maine Public's Kevin Miller has the latest.
9: Democratic Party leaders say they are developing a plan to select a new Senate nominee following the rape allegation against Platner from a woman he formerly dated, an allegation that Platner has denied. But Executive Director Devin Murphy Anderson says Platner has to withdraw first and accuses his campaign of attempting to, quote, put their thumb on the scale of the selection process.
10: We have repeatedly reiterated to Graham Platner's team that they have no role in determining our next Democratic nominee for the U.S. Senate, nor in determining what this process looks like.
9: The campaign responded that Platner does not want to be involved, but does want to ensure the decision is made by voters and volunteers, not, quote, the political establishment. For NPR News, I'm Kevin Miller in Augusta.
6: Kentucky Governor Andy Beshear seeking an update on the health of Republican Senator Mitch McConnell. The Democratic governor sent a letter to McConnell's office inquiring about the former Senate Majority Leader after the 84-year-old was admitted to the hospital weeks ago. A former Wisconsin judge arrested for blocking an Immigration and Customs Enforcement arrest outside her courtroom last year will not go to prison for obstruction. Instead, today a court decided to fine Hannah Dugan $5,000. In December, a jury convicted the former Milwaukee County Circuit Court judge of unlawfully interfering in a federal proceeding to detain a Mexican migrant who was scheduled to appear in her courtroom on misdemeanor assault charges. The event became a flashpoint in the nationwide debate over the administration's aggressive immigration enforcement. Today, the U.S. District Judge who spared Dugan prison said the 67-year-old just made a bad decision in the moment. It's NPR. Double-barrel heat waves are forming in the Great Basin in the Rockies and in the upper Midwest. That's a warning today from Ben Cathy, Minnesota Public Radio's chief meteorologist. Cathy says both are a few days away and there's a rare high risk for extreme heat in places like the Dakotas into southwestern Minnesota.
11: There is something coming in off of the coast of Africa, and that is dense Saharan desert dust crossing the Atlantic, reaching Florida on Saturday, so much so that you'll probably find Saharan dust on your car in the morning when you head out to work, and it makes for vivid sunsets. That'll head for Texas and Louisiana by next Tuesday and Wednesday.
6: Two streaming series of Pitt and Hex are among the top Emmy nomination getters this year. NPR's Mandalit del Barco with more.
12: The medical drama The Pitt picked up 25 Emmy nominations, including one for the show's executive producer and star Noah Wiley, who plays an attending ER doctor.
13: Nothing will ever matter more than what I've done in this hospital, but it is killing me.
12: The comedy series Hacks earned a record-breaking 24 Emmy nominations, including one for its lead, Jean Smart.
14: And that will be my legacy.
12: Another comedic actress, Ayo Adeboye, was the only regular cast member nominated from the FX series The Bear, but guest star Rob Reiner was nominated posthumously for his role as a businessman.
15: You beat me here. I love that.
12: The Bear is competing for lead comedy series with other favorites, including Shrinking and Widow's Bay. Mandalit del Barco, NPR News, Los Angeles.
6: I'm Lakshmi Singh, NPR News, in Washington.
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17: This is your South Texas weather update. We've got partly cloudy skies and a whole lot of heat on this Wednesday afternoon. We've got afternoon temperatures all over the 90s, and it feels hotter than that as summer rages on. We'll get some short-term relief this evening as temperatures drop down to the 70s. We'll be back in the oven tomorrow as the heat continues. I'm Rob Boskamp, and that is your South Texas weather update. It's now time for the Texas Standard.
18: No matter where you are, it's Texas Standard Time on this 8th day of June 2026. I'm David Brown. Well, here we are about 4 months away from Election Day, and Texas's U.S. Senate race is shaping up to be the closest statewide contest in a generation. New polling shows Republican Ken Paxton and Democrat James Tallarico essentially tied. Now, that is an extraordinary development in a state where Republicans have dominated for decades, and it makes every issue and every headline matter all the more. And what we're about to talk about strikes at the center of Ken Paxton's political identity. Over the past decade, as you're likely aware, Paxton has been the state's attorney general, and he's weathered a securities fraud indictment, impeachment, whistleblower allegations, a series of personal controversies, and yet he's remained one of the state's most influential Republicans, even beat John Cornyn in that primary runoff. Well, now Paxton, who set himself up as one of the most vocal champions of election integrity in Texas, is facing questions about whether he himself complied with Texas's own voting laws. This, according to new reporting from ProPublica and the Texas Tribune. Zach Despart helped break this story. He's an investigative reporter for the Texas Tribune and ProPublica. Zach, welcome back.
19: Hey, David, great to be here as always.
20: Great to have you. Now, as I understand your reporting, it appears Paxton was casting ballots using an address where he did not live. Walk us through what your reporting found and what evidence suggests he voted from an address where he wasn't actually living.
19: Sure. This reporting came out from taking a look at the divorce filing that Mrs. Paxton had filed last year against Ken Paxton. She had said in that filing that he had moved out of their shared home in 2024. So that led us to take a look at Ken Paxton's voting record in Collin County. That's a public document. It showed that he has voted six times since 2024, and his voter registration has remained at the Collin County address where Mrs. Paxton says he has not lived for 2 years. Now, Texas law says that in general, you're supposed to register where you live, but you can leave an address so long as you have an intent to return at some point. That's mm-hmm. a pretty common thing for college students, for members of the military. It gets a little bit murky in this situation, according to the election lawyers I talked to. One, because Mrs. Paxton says he has not lived in the home for 2 years, moved out 2 years ago, and a source close to the Paxtons told us that he hasn't moved back at any point during that time. And also because our reporting found that he appears to, since February, have been living in a home in Denton County next to Collin County, and we had found some links establishing that he seems to live there. The election expert said that would potentially undermine his argument that he intended to return back to the original home.
20: We should note that as Texas Attorney General, he launched a voter fraud tip line just weeks before this year's primaries. It's important, and you're underscoring this as you're explaining it, that Texas law doesn't just ask where someone owns property clearly, it asks where they reside. How unusual is it that this question even exists? Why has it been so difficult to discover where the Attorney General actually resides?
19: Sure. It's been difficult to discover in this case with regard to the Denton County home. One, because it was purchased in February by a trust that does not disclose its ownership. That's a little bit unusual, although it's not illegal under Texas law. Trust can sure. be basically anonymous. Mr. Paxton didn't cooperate with our investigation, didn't answer our questions. We had been asking for about a month, like, where exactly do you live? How does this jive with your residency claim in Collin County? So we actually had to go up to the community in Denton County. It's a gated neighborhood, talked with some neighbors who said they had seen him there, knocked on his door. He didn't answer. But when I put a letter for him in the mailbox requesting an interview, there was an envelope in there addressed to Ken Paxton. And then we had also had seen that he had appeared on a podcast with Dan Patrick a couple weeks ago. His background in there, the fireplace that you can see, is basically identical to the photos of the real estate listing for that property. That makes us feel pretty strongly wow. there is a connection between Ken Paxton and that property. And that would be difficult for him potentially to prove that he does not live there.
20: It sounds like a lot of shoe leather reporting there. You said he didn't answer your questions as you were doing this investigation. Has he or his campaign said anything in response to your reporting?
19: So we sent earlier this week before we published all of the findings of the investigation, basically a summary of what all of the election lawyers had said. It's what we do for all our stories, to make sure that the subjects have every chance right. to explain if we got something wrong or provide context that we may have missed. He didn't engage with that process. His campaign did respond, and they basically had said that this story is a tabloid lie. We stand by our reporting. You can read it, obviously.
20: Well, since we don't have a whole lot of time, would he be criminally liable under terms of what he himself has been talking about the state's voting laws?
19: According to the election experts we talked to, what he has done may potentially have broken the law. It hinges on that question of residency and that intent to return. What judges do in these cases is they would weigh all of the evidence in favor of returning and against returning, and then decide whether a claim of residency is legitimate. So they would weigh a lot of the factors that I had talked about.
20: Obviously, there's more to dig into. We'll have a link to it, texasstandard.org. Zach Despard, investigative reporter for the Texas Tribune and ProPublica. Zach, thanks so much.
19: Thanks so much, David.
20: Thank you. In a country full of highways and gas stations, California has long had an outsized influence on the nation's car industry. A big part of that has to do with the size of the California market, of course. For years, it was the top auto market in the states, setting more than just trends, but regulations too. But now it appears the balance is shifting toward you-know-where. Here to tell us more, Andrea Guzman, who reports for the Austin American Statesman. Andrea, welcome.
0: Hi.
20: So what numbers are you seeing that tell you that Texas may be overtaking California when it comes to influencing car companies here?
0: Yeah, so market research firm J.D. Power says that California's retail share of U.S. light vehicle sales has declined from 12.5% to 11.4% currently, mm-hmm. while Texas's share has grown from 9.3% to 10.8%. That gap has narrowed 3 points to just 0.6 points over the course of less than 6 months. And based on 16.3 million retail sales forecast for this year, California is projected to lose about 158,000 in sales, mm-hmm. while Texas will gain some 197,000 versus 2019 averages. And Texas is also leading California in total consumer dollars spent on new vehicles.
20: Wow.
0: Texas has led the nation in consumer expenditures on new vehicles since 2024, actually.
20: Wow, it sort of reminds me of that warning, objects in your rearview mirror may be bigger. Yeah, Texas looming right up there behind California, and in some respects already beating California. Why is this happening?
0: Yeah, so Tyson Jomini with J.D. Power told me that a great deal of it has to do with California buyers leaning more toward used vehicles at the moment. They're not feeling quite as incentivized to buy new, and they're perhaps getting really great deals on used, whereas Texas is really gaining in dollars spent on new vehicles, partly because of the high price of pickup trucks.
20: Oh, that's, well, yeah, that stands to reason. Any sense of how Texas might actually change car industry trends compared to California? We're going to start to see more, longhorns on car hoods or something like that? I'm just thinking seriously, though, how could Texas affect the auto industry differently from, say, California?
0: Pickup trucks represent 27% of Texas sales versus 17% of California sales. Mm-hmm. There's already a nationwide tendency towards carb load and large SUVs and trucks that exists heavily in Texas. So, yeah, I mean, my source mentioned that is partly just tradition and a reflection of style. It's also for work or play. Beyond trucks, though, Texas buyers skew more toward mainstream brands than, like, California, where they're a little bit more status conscious, and they also tend to lean more towards sedans, which are declining nationwide.
20: What about electric vehicles? Because obviously Tesla has a huge footprint here in Texas. I'm wondering, just sort of pulling back, what this might mean for EVs.
0: Yeah, I think Texas is one of the few markets where EV share has remained pretty stable, even as sales in other states have experienced noticeable downturns. Trump's big, beautiful bill killed the federal electric vehicle tax credit,
20: right,
0: which topped out at $7,500 if you were,
20: right,
0: buying a new car.
20: Mm-hmm.
0: So since last fall, consumers have had less incentive to buy new EVs. And already new EVs tend to have a higher upfront cost than a gas car. But,
20: right,
0: I would say that people are still leaning towards EVs. They're just leaning more towards used EV sales at the moment. A used EV is within 1,300 of the average gas-powered vehicle.
20: Mm-hmm.
0: And in Texas, the Texas Department of Transportation says that between July 2022 and the end of 2025, the number of electric vehicles registered in Texas, more than tripled. So I think electric vehicles are continuing to be really strong in Texas, and, Texas might influence the rest of the nation.
20: Does that surprise you? It certainly surprises me that Texas would still be rather strong for EVs while EVs have waned in other states.
0: Yeah, I mean, I think it surprised, even J.D. Power, who carried out the study. They were expecting gas-powered vehicles to just dominate, but I think Texas drivers are just still showing that they're hanging on to their interest in EVs.
20: Very interesting stuff, and Andrea Guzman is tracking it for the Austin American Statesman. We'll link to her reporting at texasstandard.org. Andrea, thanks so much.
0: Thank you.
20: Hey, did you ever see Pixar's Monsters University, those sports and spirit jerseys? Certainly had a distinctive look. Well, coming up, we'll hear why the Big 12 may be following suit with a monster deal of its own, literally. Also ahead, on a more serious note, a society of priests with some churches in Texas excommunicated by the Vatican. We'll hear what this means for the priests, for the Catholic Church writ large, and for congregants, too. Texas Standard Time Check coming up on 19 minutes past the hour. There's a whole lot more of the big broadcast just ahead. Don't touch that dial, y'all.
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0: Business and Your Money on the Standard. I'm David Brown. You know, corporate logos have been creeping into college sports for years, but now the Big 12 is taking the next step, selling football and basketball naming rights under a new deal reportedly worth about $20 million a year. They'll officially be known as Monster Energy Big 12 Football and Monster Energy Big 12 Basketball. Players will wear Monster patches on their jerseys. The deal will bring each school about $1 million a year. Conference Commissioner Brett Yormark called it, quoting here, an important partnership as we continue to grow our commercial business. But it's also sparked plenty of online eye-rolling, with critics calling it another sign college sports is becoming one giant corporate billboard. What do you think? Hit the Contact Us link, texasstandard.org. And you are listening to the Texas Standard. Last week, we saw the culmination of a crisis within the Roman Catholic Church that some historians have called the biggest schism in over 150 years. A lot of Texans are talking about this. On Thursday, the Vatican issued a decree against the Society of St. Pius X, known widely by its acronym SSPX. The Vatican excommunicating hundreds of priests who make up the group's clergy. The SSPX adheres to a strictly traditionalist view of Catholicism, and we'll talk about that more, but there's been friction between this priestly society and the Vatican for quite some time. This move to excommunicate, however, came after numerous warnings from the Vatican and Pope Leo, prohibiting their consecration of four new bishops without prior papal approval. SSPX went ahead anyways, and now the situation leaves the future uncertain for this organization, certainly, which has numerous chapels in Texas, we should note. Here to tell us more, Christopher Altieri. He is a scholar, author, and managing editor at Crux Now, a news outlet that covers the Catholic world. Christopher, welcome to the Texas Standard.
1: Great to be with you, David.
0: Great to have you. Let's begin with this organization, SSPX. When people say traditionalist, I think of the Latin Mass, perhaps. What does traditionalist mean in this context?
1: Sure. I think that that's a good place to start. They are particularly devoted to the what we call the traditional Latin Mass, the way that the church celebrated Mass right up through the year 1969, with some modifications that followed right after the Second Vatican Council from 1962 to 1965.
0: Yeah.
1: There was a committee that really did a major overhaul of the way that the church celebrates Mass that came into effect at the end of 1969.
0: Mm-hmm.
1: They were sort of iffy about that right from the get-go.
0: When you say they, do you mean they were sort of iffy?
1: Sorry, the SSPX were.
0: Mm-hmm.
1: That's a little bit of an anachronism. In fact, the founder of the society, a fellow by the name of Archbishop Marcel Lefebvre, founded the Priestly Society in 1970, precisely as a society of priests who would be devoted to the rites as they were celebrated before the Reform.
0: Now, let me just ask you for clarity. Does the SSPX recognize papal authority or the power of the Pope even to excommunicate this organization?
1: And it's whether they believe themselves to be excommunicated in this particular case, that's another question. They're using a pretty sharp knife on this, I think, and if I can mix metaphors, maybe tying themselves into knots in order to avoid saying that what has happened has happened. It's a really fascinating thing, and it would be awfully easy to get into the weeds on all of this stuff, but I know we're pressed for time. So the best way to say it is that, giving them fair shake, right, and seeing it from their point of view, they think that especially since the time of the council and in the decades since the council, a lot of doctrinal wishy-washiness has entered the church, and they're concerned about that. And they believe themselves sort of the Pope's loyal opposition, if
0: I
1: you
0: see.
1: Could put it that way, loyal sons of the church.
0: Mm-hmm.
1: I think as a practical matter, what they're doing is basically trying to paint themselves. They're actually trying to be more Catholic than the Pope.
0: I see. SSPX has numerous chapels all over the world, including here in Texas, but now you have church clergy like the Archbishop of San Antonio warning Catholics to actually stay away from SSPX chapels. Where does the Vatican's decree leave SSPX congregants or followers in the eyes of the church?
1: Well, an explanatory note that accompanied the decree last week makes it clear that the confessions that SSPX priests hear are no longer valid, and that weddings at which SSPX priests officiate are no longer valid. Now, they had been valid right up to the excommunication, up to the consecration which incurred the excommunication,
2: right,
1: by a special accommodation that Pope Francis had granted in 2016 and 2017.
2: What happens now? I mean, the SSPX has at once said that they don't recognize this as an excommunication or a valid excommunication. The church seems to be suggesting that there is a way to come back into the fold, if I understand things correctly.
1: So, sure. For priests who have taken this excommunication for what it is and what it's meant to be, which is a wake-up call, you know, I think it's important for folks to understand that being under an excommunication is not the act is not the church damning people to hell or something like that. We say in technical language that an excommunication is a medicinal penalty, which means that it's there to sort of wake people up and say, hey, you know, you guys have really, really fouled up on this, and you've got to get right with us. And then the church says, here's how, right? For priests who say, hey, you know, this is a bridge too far. Mm-hmm. I want to keep being a priest. I want to stay in communion with Rome or return to communion with Rome. They've provided for priests to be able to do that. As for the lay people, you asked, you know, lots of people, especially in more recent years, because they're drawn to the beauty of the traditional liturgy. And if we're being perfectly frank, it is very beautiful, especially when it is done very well. And the SSPX folks are nothing if not careful about the way they celebrate liturgy. So it is something that's very beautiful, and a lot of people would frequent their chapels for that reason, and are maybe even not really aware of all of the doctrinal and ecclesiological squabbling that's going on in the background. Those folks are also of concern to the church, and the church has said, well, steer clear of these folks, right? And that's what I think a lot of the local bishops that you mentioned earlier mm-hmm. have done through their own pastoral letters. They said, hey, guys, that's enough of these guys for right now. Let's steer clear until we can sort this out.
2: We've been speaking with Christopher Altieri. He's a scholar, author, and managing editor over at Crux Now, which covers the Catholic Church and goings-on in the Catholic world. We've been talking about the excommunication of the SSPX Catholic group and what this could mean for worshipers here in Texas. We'll have more at texasstandard.org. Christopher, thanks so much for taking the time to chat with us.
1: Great to be with you.
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0: From the Texas Newsroom, I'm Matt Harab. Civil rights groups and several elected officials are calling for an independent investigation into a fatal shooting of an undocumented immigrant by an ICE agent in Houston. An ICE spokesman says Lorenzo Salgado Arujo tried to run over an agent while being taken into custody during a targeted enforcement operation. Arujo's son disputes the claim, saying his father has lived in the United States for nearly 35 years and was on his way to work. Janie Torres lives in the neighborhood near where the shooting took place.
1: None of the Hispanic community should be having to have fear of going out, going to the store, going out for the weekend with the family, going to the laundromat, going to the park. We shouldn't have to be doing that in fear.
0: The shooting comes amid an increase in arrests by ICE nationwide. Reuters reported about 2,000 arrests a day in the past week by immigration officials. Governor Abbott has announced a new commission to shape public education. Our Bill Siebel reports the Texas Classroom Commission will be made up of current and former teachers.
2: The commission's tasked with developing recommendations ahead of the next legislative session on how to support teachers and improve educational outcomes. Patricia Doyle with the Union Dallas Alliance AFT is looking forward to teacher input.
3: Those on the front lines know what they're doing and know what they're talking about. Let's hope that those suggestions are taken to heart and we actually see some actionable changes come to Texas education.
2: The commission will be led by former Richardson and Dallas ISD math teacher Courtney Boswell McDonald, who now chairs the State Board of Educator Certification. The commission's expected to start work in the next few weeks. I'm Bill Siebel in Dallas.
0: Carmelo Anthony's new defense team has filed a motion for a new trial, and KERA's Caroline Love reports the defense is also asking for a new judge.
4: Anthony was sentenced to 35 years last month for the killing of 17-year-old Austin Metcalf at a Frisco High School track meet. His attorneys argue Anthony's constitutional right to a public trial was violated. The case has drawn national attention over the issue of race. Anthony is black and Metcalf was white. Collin County Judge John Roach Jr. set strict rules for the courtroom that limited access to the trial. People lined up outside the courthouse as early as 2 in the morning to get a seat. Roach also issued a gag order barring people involved in the case from posting about it online or talking to media, citing the intense public scrutiny. I'm Caroline Love in Dallas.
0: And I'm Matt Harab in the Texas Newsroom.
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6: 33 minutes past the hour, Texas Standard Time. I'm Laura Rice. I hope you've noticed Texas Standard is an interactive program. We don't just share news and information with you. We're also interested in hearing your perspective. Every week, that looks like our Talk of Texas segment, Wells Dunbar reaching out with a topic and soliciting your feedback, your opinions, your hot takes. Each March, we want you to vote in our bracket competition. This year, you helped us identify your favorite Texas film. No Country for Old Men beat Giant in the final round. And just this past week, Texas Standard listeners helped us put together a playlist for our sister music station of 250 of the greatest Texas songs to celebrate America's 250. Our commentator W.F. Strong recently got in on this interactive element of Texas Standard. I'll let him take it from here.
7: A couple of weeks ago, I proposed a Texas phonetic alphabet to be our own version of the NATO phonetic alphabet, which is used by the military and police forces. The NATO version will use Alpha for A, Bravo for B, Charlie for C, etc. My version would use Alamo for A, Brisket for B, and C could be chili or perhaps cowboy. I developed word suggestions for the entire alphabet and asked folks to write in to suggest better associative words for the letters. I'll share a few responses. Chris Gilbert wrote to say that he felt C should be cowboy, for sure, and that D should be deer instead of Dallas. He reasoned that deer hunting is a big thing in Texas. Chris has a point. For E, Ross Diaz was okay with my choice of enchiladas, but suggested that I make it singular, as in the whole enchilada. For F, I had football, but Tracy Little made a case for fixin' to. She provided an example, fixin' to feast on these fajitas. Her reasoning is solid. Not all Texans are into football, but everybody uses fixin' to. For H, Ross Diaz, as a technical writer, said I shouldn't use a letter to communicate a letter, so instead of H-E-B, he would prefer Hondo. For J, Chris Gilbert suggested that instead of jalapeno, I should use Jacinta. As he said, without San Jacinta, we wouldn't be here. For O, Chris said that it has to be oil. It is foundational in Texas. Ross put in a bid for Ozarka because the O is a long O up front. P. I got my biggest takedown here from Jenny Ostertag. I thought Pecos would be great, but she objected, and quite creatively. She wrote, I thoroughly enjoyed your phenomenal piece on the Texas phonetic alphabet today, but here I am pulled over in the parking lot to pursue a particularly pressing point regarding the letter P. Did you purposefully pass over pecan to provide panic and public participation? If so, please accept my praise. That's a pretty powerful piece of programming. I don't mean to be pushy, but the oversight was positively perplexing. I petition you to promptly place pecan in its proper position. Pecans are plentiful, prized, and proudly produced across the state. Passing it over feels positively preposterous. Okay, Jenny, you win. How can I argue with that? Pecan it is. Last one. For the letter Q, I had quail. Ross thought that queso would be better, but by the way, a lot of Texans say queso, it would also work for K. I'm W.F. Strong. These are stories from Texas. Some of them are true.
6: W.F. Strong is a professor of culture and communication at the University of Texas Rio Grande Valley. 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By the way, I mentioned our Texas 250 playlist. 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While voting in the Texas 250 is closed, the conversation always continues in our Talk of Texas segment. Wells Dunbar will be back with more on this week's topic at the end of the program. Just ahead, my conversation with the author of a new book about the last hurrah of the Hollywood studio system and whether he's optimistic about what's ahead in the industry. That's next.
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0: From a layman's perspective, it always seems like Hollywood is going through some sort of change. Right now, it's a battle over AI. But there are often strikes and mergers and other big technological shifts that shake up entertainment. It can be hard to really pin down patterns or eras, unless you're an expert. Thomas Schatz is just that sort of expert. He's a professor emeritus in the Department of Radio, Television, Film at UT Austin, and he's just published a new book about what he calls the Hollywood studio system's last hurrah. It's called Power Surge. Tom, welcome to the Texas Standard.
1: Thank you.
0: You've written several books and are really considered an expert on the studio era. Your book, The Genius of the System, took us from the 1920s to the 1940s. Here, you focus on much more recent Hollywood history, 1989 to 2004. Why?
1: This conglomerate era, as I call it, began in 1989 with the Time Warner and Sony-Columbia mergers. Another Japanese company that would eventually become Panasonic bought Universal in 1990. And the ensuing 15 or so years just saw a series of merger and acquisitions waves that saw all of the big studios, all of the TV networks, almost all the cable networks changing hands and realigning. And it eventually culminates in 2004 with NBC Universal. And at that point, six companies owned all the major studios, all the TV networks, most of the cable networks, and that controlled publishing and other industries as well. But film and television was the secret to their considerable success during that era.
0: Well, this was an era of huge blockbusters, but you write about how indie went mainstream. How did Hollywood balance those two very different types of films?
1: That's a great question, and it was one of the real amazing peculiarities of that period. It was, in many ways, quite accidental. 1989 was the year of Burton's Batman, and that was I think of that as the first really modern blockbuster because Time Warner controlled the, as they say, IP, the intellectual property. They owned DC, they owned Batman. Tim Burton was really a director for hire on that film, and it was up against a lot of big, heavily synergized pictures that summer, but it blew them all away, mainly because of it was the year of Time Warner, and that larger company was able to control the marketplace on a global scale and also spin off lots and lots of merchandise and other things. That film did $1 billion in its first year of release, which is at that time was a huge deal. So that was a game changer. But at the same time, that same year, 1989, was the year of Sex, Lies, and Videotape, Do the Right Thing, Michael Moore's first movie, Roger and Me. It was a very sudden arrival of the so-called indie movement and indie players like Soderbergh and others. And it continued for the next couple of years with all kinds of films. You know, the big breakthrough developments on the indie side of things were the launch of Sony Pictures Classics in 1992, and a much bigger deal was Disney buying Miramax in 1993. And that really enabled Miramax to grow from just a distribution company to a producer of films. And the first film they produced with Disney money was, amazingly enough, and this was, again, something that they were able to do without permission from Disney because they were set up autonomously, but it was Pulp Fiction. It's also worth mentioning that just before the Miramax-Disney deal, Miramax picked up The Piano, the Jane Campion film, and they had a lot more money to spend on distribution, and that was one of the first films that was accused of buying Oscars. Harvey Weinstein spent enormous amounts of money marketing that movie very, very successfully. Within a couple of years, all of the big guys had indie divisions, and a couple of them had several indie divisions. By 1999, that was kind of a big year for what I tend to refer to as studio indie hybrids. You know, films like Fight Club that were big studio movies, but they were really indie leaning in terms of talent. It's also worth mentioning that the kind of the peak of the conglomerate era for me in many ways was in 2003, 2004 in terms of what was happening with the big blockbusters. 2003 was the last of the Peter Jackson Lord of the Rings films, which was nominated for 11 Academy Awards, and it won.

0: 11 Academy Awards.
1: So you mentioned that peak in 2004. What happened just after that, that marked a turning point for Hollywood?
0: Several things happened. You know, one is that the independent impulse begins to wane, as particularly in terms of the mainstream studio support. The key factors were really from the conglomerate, the owner's perspective, was the growth of the international marketplace, the foreign box office money. Through the late 90s and early aughts, foreign revenues were about even with domestic revenues. In 2004, it suddenly changes very dramatically. The foreign revenues surged 50% higher than domestic. By 2009, they doubled domestic. By 2019, right before the pandemic, they were close to tripling the domestic revenues. So what's happening is the foreign market is going crazy. What's also happening is foreign audiences love blockbuster movies. What's also happening is you've got a new generation of executives who simply couldn't rationalize making risky indie-style movies. The indie market just, you know, simply just is pushed back to the margins, and Hollywood is concentrating just on these big-budget blockbusters.
1: Well, if your books are an indicator, Hollywood can be cyclical. Are you hopeful about its future?
0: You know, what's happening now, for anyone that's paying any attention, it's hard to miss. The old studios are either consolidating or being swallowed up. And so we're going through another conglomeration era, but it's one that is being dominated by something other than media companies. And depending on how you look at companies like Amazon and Netflix and so on, the only company that's really managed to survive on its own terms during the streaming era is Disney. And so Disney is competitive with Netflix. The two of them are really dominating in many ways the industry. We're now just waiting for the Paramount Warner merger to be completed. And you know, Disney's already bought Fox. So you know, it's the old studio system is this really was the studio system's last hurrah. Unfortunately, you know, that there are periods where commerce just pushes art out of the way or pushes it further to the margins. And we've been in that mode for about a decade, at least. That said, you know, what's happening with streaming and what's happening with one of the things that we're maybe only vaguely aware of is the extent to which Disney, among other companies, HBO and Disney, really, HBO owned by Warner, of course, is beginning to blur the boundaries between feature films and TV series. Mm-hmm. And so I think we're going through a period of significant transformation, one that I think people are generally aware of. And you know, this period of so-called quality television that we've gone through, you know, is an interesting kind of variation on the indie movement of, you know, 20 or 30 years ago. So it's one way or another, art doesn't prevail, but it persists. And I think we're seeing that now with streaming as well as theatrical filmmaking.
1: Thomas Schatz is a UT Austin Professor Emeritus of Radio, Television, Film, and the author of the new book, Power Surge, about conglomerate Hollywood and the studio system's last hurrah. Tom, thank you again.
0: Thank you for having me.
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0: 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I'm Jace Tunnel with the Heart Research Institute, inviting you to tune in to the KEDT Beach Report. 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
2: It's the Texas Standard. I'm David Brown.
3: We've been following the World Cup pretty closely here on the Standard. One of the reasons, of course, is that Texas has never played as large a role in the tournament's history as it has this year. A total of 16 games on the schedule here in the Lone Star State, including a semifinal in Arlington. Nosebleed seats to that game are currently around $3,500 on StubHub at last check. That's a ticket reselling platform, one that Attorney General Ken Paxton has announced an investigation into. According to a press release from his office last week, some of the folks emptying their bank accounts to see these games aren't getting what they expected. Megan Menchaca is a senior reporter with the Houston Chronicle, and she's been following this story. Megan, welcome back to the Standard.
4: Thank you for having me.
3: This press release from Paxton's office mentions an issue called ghost ticketing. Sounds pretty scary. What is it, and where does it? How does it come into play here?
4: Sure. So ticket resale platforms like StubHub don't sell tickets directly, but they're a marketplace that allows people to list seats for events like the World Cup and then sell them to potential buyers. Ghost ticketing is when someone lists a ticket they don't own, collects payment for the ticket, and then cancels or never provides the ticket to someone who has purchased them.
3: Well, has there been any response from StubHub to this investigation?
4: Sure. So StubHub said under their policy, if there is an issue with the ticket, the company will provide comparable replacement tickets or a full refund to the buyer. They said the company is working tirelessly to resolve ticket transfer issues and get every fan into their World Cup matches. The issue that arises, though, is when someone has booked flights, hotels, and made plans around attending a game in a certain city, and sometimes there is not a comparable ticket to provide. Even if someone gets that refund for the ticket under the policy does not cover refunds for all the travel costs that someone spent under the assumption that they were going to attend the game.
3: Yeah, I was going to say, is there any recourse that the company is providing? They're saying, we're not going to pay for your travel, but then what do you do if you've bought the ticket and then bought everything it would take to actually take advantage of it?
4: So first, if someone has an issue, StubHub's policy notes to contact their customer service team about getting those comparable tickets or getting a refund. After that, if someone in Texas has purchased a World Cup ticket through StubHub and didn't receive them or received inferior tickets, they can file a complaint with the Texas Attorney General's Consumer Protection Division. It's unclear what exactly this will lead to. Obviously, they can't, you know, give you a ticket to a game that happened in the past. But Paxton says he will use every tool available to hold StubHub accountable if they are responsible for this ghost ticketing.
3: Mm-hmm, mm-hmm. Anything else in this press release from Paxton's office that caught your eye?
4: I think it's important to note that the only guaranteed place to get tickets is, of course, the FIFA website, which has an official resale exchange marketplace where people can sell and buy those tickets.
3: Mm-hmm.
4: However, many of those tickets are sold out, and oftentimes places like StubHub are the only places where people can get those tickets. At the end of the day, you simply cannot guarantee that someone who has promised to sell you something will not back out at the last minute, particularly given the really high demand for these World Cup tickets.
3: Yeah.
4: But it's worth noting that many, many people buy tickets off of StubHub and other platforms like them with no issue.
3: I'm curious as to why this would be such an issue for the Attorney General right now, given everything else that's going on in the state. How big of an issue is this from what you can tell?
4: Sure. So this is not the only investigation or not the only issue that the Attorney General is looking into. They have a consumer complaint form that people can fill out for a variety of different issues.
3: Mm-hmm.
4: So it's not just the StubHub only complaint where if people have issues with StubHub, they can fill out this form. It also notes in this form that the complaint may just be reviewed for informational purposes, helping the Attorney General monitor consumer protection issues throughout Texas. So it's not necessarily that the Attorney General is promising, oh, you'll get your money back or oh, you'll get your travel plans reimbursed. It's just helping to inform this investigation.
3: Is there any way folks can avoid getting caught out by these resellers like StubHub? Other than FIFA, is that the only?
4: Ideally, going through the FIFA website to get those tickets, or someone that you know, or someone that you are trusted. Sometimes people who are on the internet aren't necessarily who they appear to be.
3: Yeah. Mm-hmm.
4: Also, shopping over multiple sites, as you mentioned, StubHub's not the only ticket resale site in the country. You know, to servicing Texans in the state. So looking at different websites and trying to find the best seat that is going to match the experience that you want to have.
3: Yeah, don't get too excited and hit buy now early. You might regret it. Obviously, this is a story that is continuing to develop, and Megan Menchaca is tracking it as senior reporter with the Houston Chronicle. We'll link to her reporting at texasstandard.org. Megan, thanks so much for joining us.
4: Thank you for having me.
3: And you're listening to the Texas Standard. Audience and engagement editor Wells Dunbar joins us now with a talk of Texas. Hello, Wells.
5: Howdy, David. 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Those stunning, show-stopping moments outdoors, that's what we're talking about this week on The Talk of Texas. 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And I got to give a shout-out to Lance, April, Bill, and Susie, who have all submitted their own voice recordings at texasstandard.org/talk. That's how this works. 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here, Texas, lots of ground to cover, lots of special moments, and we're hearing about plenty, you know, some of the text form here as well, folks writing us on Facebook and via email, on Reddit as well. Some great comments here from listeners. Catherine Williams, I love this one. She says, years ago, I saw a lightning bug infestation while on a trail in Lakeway. It looked like a magic fairy forest. I can imagine just what that looks like. It sounds so cool. A similar sort of magical moment here described by one Amanda Rose, who says she saw a dolphin being born on a sailing lesson with her mother at Ingleside Cove in the Corpus Christi Bay. Marie Baylor, this is via Facebook, and she shares a photo as well from the summit. She says she climbed to the top of Guadalupe Peak during a difficult time in her life. It was baby steps all the way, but as evidenced by that photo, she did make it to the top. And Phil Ostrand, great comment here, cites dozens of moments in the Texas outdoors. Kayaking St. Elena Canyon, Barton Creek, the Llano, and Mason City, being the only person as far as you could see on the coast, seeing the Milky Way and Terra Lingua, jumping into Barton Springs, cliff jumping into Lake Travis by the old Air Force Park, and watching gators watch me canoe in East Texas, and doing a full midnight float in the San Marcos and the Comal with my kids. So no shortage of great topics, great outdoor moments, so share them with us at texasstandard.org/talk.
3: Yeah, something tells me we're going to be hearing some of those voices on the big broadcast on Friday, so you want to keep it here. 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Talk again tomorrow. Hey, what's cooking? 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
7: 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We have more news and information on its way next with All Things Considered on your home for all things NPR, KEDT, and KVRT. Hope you're staying cool this afternoon. And in Victoria, those showers have wrapped up for today, most likely, with more expected tomorrow. It's 4 o'clock.
8: Who would replace Graham Plattner if he drops out as Maine's Democratic Senate nominee?
9: This hour, we will speak with one of the people who's considering jumping into the race.
8: Today is Wednesday, July 8th, and this is All Things Considered from NPR News. I'm Mary Louise Kelly.
9: And I'm Scott Detrow. Ahead this hour, the markets fell and oil prices climbed as Iran and the U.S. trade fire again.
10: The discount party at the pump is over. We're not going to see much relief. We should be going back over $4 a gallon, a national average here, pretty quickly.
8: Also, I don't know about you, Scott, but with age comes wisdom, expertise.
9: I think that's true, but you know what? Neither of us are running on a soccer field for 90 minutes of a time, and at the World Cup, age of some of the athletes has been a point of discussion.
11: For some athletes, retirement is analogous to a death.
8: How old is too old to play in the World Cup? First News.
12: Live from NPR News in Washington, I'm Ryland Barton. The U.S. says it's carrying out another round of strikes on Iran after Iran attacked ships in the Strait of Hormuz. President Trump earlier said the attack signaled the end of the ceasefire. Meanwhile, Trump says there was, quote, a lot of love in the room at a NATO summit in Turkey. He says they agreed to spend more on U.S. weapons, as NPR's Michelle Kellerman reports.
13: In a news conference before returning home, President Trump did not repeat his demands to own Greenland and barely mentioned his frustration that some allies oppose the U.S. war in Iran. Instead, he says he heard a lot of love and respect.
14: They like the job I'm doing. They said, we love, well, sir, we love you. These are grown people saying that. Isn't that nice? Maybe, I don't know, maybe they're trying to get to me. And in a way they did, because there was tremendous unity in that room.
13: It was a big turnaround from earlier in the day when he blasted NATO ally Spain as a, quote, wasted cause. Spain didn't allow the U.S. to use bases to launch war in Iran. Michelle Kellerman, NPR News, the State Department.
12: Kentucky Democratic Governor Andy Beshear is calling for Senator Mitch McConnell to update the public on his health amid the former Republican leader's multi-week hospitalization. Karen Czar with member station WUKY reports.
15: In a letter to McConnell's office, Beshear urged transparency, saying a public update would help end speculation and provide information, quote, direct from the source, adding that continued uncertainty is unfair to both McConnell and the people of Kentucky. When asked last week if he had spoken to McConnell, Beshear said,
16: we have received no information, no updates.
15: McConnell has not appeared publicly since his June 14th hospitalization, though some Senate leaders say they have recently talked with him on the phone about key government issues. For NPR News, I'm Karen Czar in Lexington.
12: Testing from Consumer Reports finds dozens of rice products contain arsenic, which can be toxic at certain levels. NPR's Maria Godoy has more.
17: Arsenic occurs naturally in soil and water, and rice plants seem to soak it up from the environment more than other grains. Consumer Reports found that in 42% of rice products examined, the average levels of arsenic present were high enough that an adult eating just one serving a day over time would have a significantly increased risk for skin cancer, bladder cancer, and type 2 diabetes. Arsenic levels varied greatly by brand and type of rice. Basmati and sushi rice had the lowest levels, while brown rice consistently had higher levels than white rice. Testing also revealed that cooking rice in boiling water for 5 minutes, draining it, and then cooking it in fresh water reduced the arsenic content by at least half. Maria Godoy, NPR News.
12: This is NPR News. ABC is fighting efforts by federal regulators to reopen the question of whether its popular talk show, The View, is subject to equal time rules. The rules require giving equal time to competing candidates for public office. The network says The View is a news show and thus exempt from equal time rules. ABC is accusing the Trump administration of trying to curb its free speech in the escalating dispute. Manufacturing is an industry known for its strict attendance policies, but one factory in Northwest Georgia is using flexible work to solve staffing needs. NPR's Andrea Hsu reports.
18: At one point during COVID, the Roper Corporation, owned by GE Appliances, was hundreds of workers short. The plant was flooded with orders for ovens and ranges that couldn't be built fast enough. So Tony Gabbert, director of manufacturing operations, told his boss he wanted to try out a staffing firm called My Work Choice. They would recruit a pool of part-time workers who could choose their shifts on an app. His boss's response?
19: Tony, you are crazy for trying that.
18: But today, about 450 flexible workers pick up shifts in any given week. On average, they work 24 hours in a week. They earn less money than full-time employees and have few benefits. Still, many of them say it's worth it for the freedom to work when they want. Andrea Hsu, NPR News.
12: New Yorkers are slowly being led into a cordoned off Manhattan streets after columns buckled at an under-construction high-rise, triggering widespread evacuations. Crews worked through the night to shore up a massive development at the site of the former headquarters of pharmaceutical giant Pfizer. This is NPR News from Washington.
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5: This is your South Texas weather update. We've got partly cloudy skies and a whole lot of heat on this Wednesday afternoon. We've got afternoon temperatures all over the 90s, and it feels hotter than that as summer rages on. We'll get some short-term relief this evening as temperatures drop down to the 70s. We'll be back in the oven tomorrow as the heat continues. I'm Rob Boskamp, and that is your South Texas weather update.

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